0: This is Symphony Cast from APM, American Public Media. I'm Steve Seal. We're back again this week at the largest classical music festival in the world, the BBC Proms. From July through September, music fans enjoy 8 weeks of amazing celebratory music making with concerts of orchestra, choral, and chamber music held chiefly at London's Royal Albert Hall. If you're a music lover who is new to classical music, the Proms is the perfect place to start exploring. In fact, the first conductor of the Proms, Sir Henry Wood, had just that in mind back in 1895. He wanted this festival to be accessible to the masses, and to this day, it still holds true to that mission. And with that mission established all those years ago, comes the central tone of the Proms Festival. Enjoyment, fun. Even when serious or weighty music is being played, you can hear the excitement in the audience by their always enthusiastic responses of cheers and roaring applause. It's no wonder the Proms is known worldwide as the biggest classical music party there is, one looked forward to every year by thousands of attendees and millions of radio and online listeners around the world, including you today. And one thing that's equally great about this festival is how Prommers are just as excited to hear new classical music, often brand new works from living composers, as they are the chestnuts of the classical repertoire. And just ahead on this concert, we'll hear one of each as the Los Angeles Philharmonic and its music director Gustavo Dudamel pair a Beethoven symphony with a contemporary ballet. The obsessive, often wild rhythms of Beethoven's Symphony No. 7, famously described by Wagner as the apotheosis of the dance, meet the politically charged pulse of Gabriela Ortiz's Revolución Diamantina, music full of visceral, primeval rhythms and mysterious, soulful sound worlds, taking Mexico's 2019 Glitter Revolution as its starting point, a groove-driven, urgent score described as a ritual in motion, roars against female oppression in music of fierce, hypnotic beauty. So get ready to enjoy a terrific two-parter with one of today's most acclaimed and in-demand composers paired with a symphony that never fails to please at the 2026 BBC Proms Festival. Welcome to APM's Symphony Cast. Let's take our seats in the Royal Albert Hall and turn things over to our colleague from the BBC, Martin Handley.
1: Hello and welcome to the Royal Albert Hall, where tonight the Los Angeles Philharmonic Orchestra return with their music director Gustavo Dudamel in this last month of his 17-year leadership before he heads off to take over the New York Phil. Tonight, the UK premiere of the Mexican composer Gabriela Ortiz's Revolución Diamantina, the Glitter Revolution, a glorious score infused with all sorts of rhythmic innovations that have gradually appeared since Beethoven's time. Well, there aren't many more rhythmic pieces than tonight's Beethoven Symphony, his seventh. The years since the pastoral marked a difficult time for him. The French occupation of Vienna depressed him, as did the state of his physical health. That went downhill, and not just his deafness. Finally, Napoleon's armies were on the retreat, and Vienna could celebrate its freedom. A famous doctor suggested Beethoven should spend the summer recuperating in the Bohemian spa town of Teplitz. There he met new friends, his spirits lifted, and his ailments improved. Whatever the combination of reasons, Beethoven returned to Vienna in the autumn of 1811, full of ideas. He started work on his Seventh Symphony straight away and finished it the following May. It's perhaps too easy to try to make a link between Beethoven's state of mind at any one time and the character of the music he wrote then, but it's difficult not to think that his mood of renewed optimism had an effect on music whose relentless rhythmic drive and sheer physical energy is almost unnerving. Well, you heard applause for the guest concertmaster at the Los Angeles Philharmonic, Nurit Bar-Josef, who tuned the orchestra. And now we have the silence, all eyes on the Bull Run. Another packed house, of course. And Nurit is followed onto the Royal Albert Hall stage by Gustavo Dudamel, joining his, still his, LA Philharmonic to conduct Beethoven's Seventh Symphony.

0: The music Wagner dubbed the apotheosis of the dance, that finale of Beethoven's Seventh Symphony. It was really dancing, poundingly so. Tonight, the symphony performed here in the Royal Albert Hall to begin this BBC prom by the Los Angeles Philharmonic Orchestra, conducted by Gustavo Dudamel. Watching them tonight, an orchestra whose string sections sway together. See it with the Berlin Phil, you see it with the Vienna sometimes, but really noticing it tonight. And Gustavo himself, well, throwing himself at the music. Lots of smiles to them. We were talking about the smiling orchestra looking down. There's lots of those on the faces of the players now. Gustavo wandering amongst the players, indicating his wind soloists. I think I'd want to mention Josep Pereira, the timpanist, who has got a busy second half, but he's already had a busy first half, looking very cool, calm, collected. Gustavo Dudamel in the middle of his musicians. You wouldn't know he was there if you didn't see that shock of tousled, now greying, curly hair. Gustavo trying to get, yes, the woodwind to their feet, and quite rightly so too. Just blowing kisses, asking them to sit down, bringing the horns to their feet. Almost reluctant, but all three have now gone up. And the trumpets, Jim Wilton, Jeff Strong. And there we go. Josep Pereira, who I was mentioning, our timpanist tonight. And the complete Los Angeles Phil. Terrific reception for a Beethoven symphony.
1: Took the words right out of my mouth, Martin Handley. There's an example of just how joyous a proms concert can be with a very appreciative crowd at the Royal Albert Hall for this performance by an American orchestra this week. I'm Steve Seal. Symphony Cast is continuing our summer residency in London at the 2026 BBC Proms, one of the longest-running classical music festivals in the world. 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Coming up, the Los Angeles Philharmonic will be joined by the 8 upper voices of the L.A. Master Chorale to give the U.K. premiere of a work by the highly decorated contemporary composer Gabriela Ortiz. That's coming up next on APM's Symphony Cast.
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0: Welcome back. I'm Steve Seal. This is APM's Symphony Cast. This week we're in London for the 2026 BBC Proms, one of the longest-running classical music festivals in the world. Now let's return to the Royal Albert Hall to join our friends at the BBC, where we are just about to enjoy the UK premiere of a recent work by the acclaimed contemporary composer Gabriela Ortiz. And the BBC's Martin Handley is going to be joined by conductor Gustavo Dudamel in the BBC box to chat about it.
1: Welcome back from me, Martin Handley, to the second half of tonight's prom as the Los Angeles Philharmonic are reassembling on the Royal Albert Hall stage to perform Gabriel Ortiz's ballet Revolution Diamantina. Gabby says its six short acts traverse various scenarios related to feminism. They're called The Sounds Cats Make, We Don't Love Each Other, Borderland Bodies, Speaking the Unspeakable, Pink Glitter, and Todas, or All. Conductor Gustavo Dudamel regards Gabriela as one of the world's great living composers. So what is it that makes her that?
2: Gabriela embraced the legacy of a huge culture, and she's taking that culture to the next step, is what I feel what she's doing. I can say that also she's very successful with what she's writing, but she's also opening a path for young composers. And this work that we have done is very important. This Pan-American initiative that we started in Los Angeles to bring these all young composers, you know, that generosity is unique, and her talent to bring all of that culture, ethnical culture, but not only to be exotic, to bring that culture as part of humanity. Although, you know, in South America or Mexico, all of that is part of humanity. So she brings that in the highest level.
1: Gustavo Dudamel, well, it's a packed Royal Albert Hall stage now, including the eight voices, the eight upper voices of the Los Angeles Master Chorale. And all will be conducted by Gustavo Dudamel. Here he comes, rejoining the LA Phil on the Royal Albert Hall stage to give the UK premiere of Gabriel Ortiz's ballet Revolution Diamantina, The Glitter Revolution.

Fighters!

0: a deep bass, perhaps slightly uneasy, at the end of Todas, All, the final act of Gabriela Ortiz's 2023 ballet Revolution di Mantina, the Glitter Revolution, giving its UK premiere to end their prom here in the Royal Albert Hall by the upper voices of the Los Angeles Master Chorale, Chorus Master Grant Gershon, and the Los Angeles Philharmonic Orchestra guest concertmaster Nurit Bar-Joseph, conducted by Gustavo Dudamel. Black all over the platform, except for a bright red harp and a splash of colour from the eight upper voices of the chorale, all wearing red, really rich red earrings. Back he comes. And brings the eight voices of the Los Angeles Master Chorale. They really enjoyed themselves. You could see them grooving along to it when necessary, but absolutely focused. Gabby says that in the end, the ballet talks about the aspiration that only by walking together will we be able to find a way out. Because even though we may have experienced only indirectly much of what has been described here, their cause is also our own, that of all of us, women, men, and all people. Gabriela Ortiz exploring difference and diversity, transcending barriers and finding human connection through music. She does that so brilliantly. And here she comes. Gabriela Ortiz. And a lot of the seated people in the Royal Albert Hall standing. And Gabriela too has scarlet earrings on. She says that by being born at a specific time in a specific place, human beings are arbitrarily divided, experiencing different cultures and lands, but we're all human. Everything else is irrelevant when we're able to see the bigger picture. Gabriela turns around, faces the singers, the eight singers, with their chorus master, Grant Gershon. And Gustavo says of Gabriela, she's one of the most talented composers in the world, not only in the continent, not only in Mexico, in the world. She has an ability to bring harmonies that connect with you. And she tells me she's now busy writing a new opera for LA Opera, which will happen in 2029 with Cristina Rivera Garza, with whom she collaborated on this piece, Revolución Diamantina.
1: And it's proof, once again, how audiences at the Proms Festival always seem just as happy to hear a new work as they are old favorites. Thank you, Martin Handley from the BBC, and that's where we'll take our leave from the Beeb this week. But be sure to tune in again next week as we continue our summer residency at the 2026 BBC Proms Festival here on SymphonyCast. I'm Steve Seal. 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Here they are, led by Zubin Mehta in Appalachian Spring by Aaron Copland on SymphonyCast.

0: Appalachian Spring by Aaron Copland. Zubin Mehta conducted the Los Angeles Philharmonic on SymphonyCast. 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I'm Steve Seal. 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
2: I'm Nina Totenberg, and I cover the Supreme Court for NPR. 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The challenge of covering the Supreme Court is the sheer complexity of the beat. 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And that's why I got into this business decades ago. 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
6: The New York Philharmonic this week is generously underwritten by the Kaplan Brothers Fund and the Audrey Love Charitable Foundation. Korean pianist Yoon Chan Lim made history just a few years ago when he became the youngest ever gold medalist at the Van Cliburt International Piano Competition in 2022. He was only 18 years old. Since that time, he has gone on to make many important debuts around the world, including a performance of Rachmaninoff's Third Piano Concerto with conductor James Gaffigan and the New York Philharmonic in 2023. Hello, this is Alec Baldwin, and on this edition of the New York Philharmonic this week, we'll hear Yoon Chan Lim as soloist in the Piano Concerto No. 3 by Béla Bartók. Also on the program, the Symphony No. 2 by the oft-described American maverick Charles Ives, plus a world premiere New York Philharmonic commission by Lealehua Lanzalotti. Music director Gustavo Dudamel will conduct the New York Philharmonic this week. Lealehua Lanzalotti is a composer and multimedia artist whose works often explore dramatic expanses of color and timbre, engaging with themes of place, displacement, and layered time. A 2022 Pulitzer Prize finalist in music, her other awards include a Creative Capital Award, the Native Arts and Cultures Foundation's Shift Award, and recognition as a 2025 United States Artists Fellow. She wrote the opening work on our program on commission from the New York Philharmonic with generous support from Elizabeth and Eustace Schlichting. Titled Of Light and Stone, this piece is a sonic tribute to the composer's home state, Hawaii. Each of the four movements pays musical tribute to one of the heavenly four siblings of the 19th century Kalakaua dynasty. All four were composers, and each movement incorporates themes from their music. And now we hear Of Light and Stone by Le'ilehua Lanzalotti. The New York Philharmonic is conducted by its music director, Gustavo Dudamel.

of Light and Stone. That was a world premiere New York Philharmonic commission by Leileihua Lanzalotti. The conductor was Gustavo Dudamel. Though he wrote a handful of works following his time at the Budapest Conservatory, Béla Bartók was known primarily as a fine concert pianist for much of the early 20th century. He was especially celebrated for his interpretations of Bach and Liszt. This changed when Bartók, along with fellow composer Zoltán Kodály, began to travel extensively through Eastern Europe and Asia to collect folk music, a venture that blossomed from a curiosity into a full-blown research project. These efforts influenced much of the music both men would go on to write for decades to come. Bartók was certainly not the first composer to find inspiration in folk music, but he differed from his predecessors in making no attempt to civilize it. What I mean by that is that when Bartók incorporated these materials into his music, there was no softening of the spiky, percussive rhythms, no refining of the irregular melodic patterns, nor of the traditional scales that sounded strange to Western ears. In doing so, Bartók gave voice to the everyman in art music and helped revitalize harmonic practice. His third piano concerto, which we're about to hear, stands as the summation of the composer's efforts. He completed all but the last 17 measures of the concerto after losing his battle with leukemia in New York in 1945. So close was he to finishing the piece that the final measures had been sketched out and the bar lines were already drawn on the score. It was Tibor Sherley, a violist, composer, and friend to Bartók, who put the finishing touches on the work. The piece received its premiere in Philadelphia in February 1946 with Bartók's former pupil, George Shandor, as soloist. And we return to the stage at David Geffen Hall for the Piano Concerto No. 3 by Bartók. Yoon Chan Lim is the soloist, and Gustavo Dudamel conducts the New York Philharmonic.

0: Yoon Chan Lim was the soloist there in the Piano Concerto No. 3 by Béla Bartók. The New York Philharmonic was conducted by Gustavo Dudamel. Coming up after a pause for station identification, our broadcast will continue with a performance of the Symphony No. 2 by Charles Ives. I'm Alec Baldwin, and you're listening to the New York Philharmonic this week.
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2: Hi, my name is Stephanie Rojas, and I'm over here in Glendale, California, and I am a history AP government high school teacher.
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0: An insurance executive by day and composer only in his spare time, Charles Ives is something of an anomaly in the world of classical music. His lack of formal training, combined with a somewhat eclectic musical voice, led the traditional music establishment to look askance at his output. As such, the Second Symphony, which we're about to hear, wasn't premiered until 50 years after its completion, when it was championed by Leonard Bernstein. In fact, it was Bernstein who led the New York Philharmonic in the premiere of the Ives Second Symphony in 1951. The symphony is in five movements, and you're sure to recognize snippets of several popular patriotic songs, marches, and hymns throughout the work. These include Columbia, the Gem of the Ocean, Camp Down Races, Turkey in the Straw, America the Beautiful, and the hymn Bringing in the Sheaves. So let's now hear the Symphony No. 2 by Charles Ives. Gustavo Dudamel conducts the New York Philharmonic.

The New York Philharmonic this week is generously underwritten by the Kaplan Brothers Fund and the Audrey Love Charitable Foundation. And for now, until next time, this is Alec Baldwin wishing you good health and good music. 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

0: My name is Stephen Fowler, and I'm a politics reporter for NPR based in the South. When the DOGE initiative said that it was saving taxpayers billions of dollars by firing federal workers and making wholesale changes to government, through hours and hours of research and fact-checking, we did reporting that found that was not the case. We brought the receipts. NPR's coverage of government restructuring isn't just for and about people in D.C. 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

The composer himself conducting that music, his name is Peter Boyer, and that is the Celebration Overture with the London Philharmonic. Another American composer conducting his own music, his name is Aaron Copland. He leads here the London Symphony, and this is Quiet City.

That music originally part of incidental music for a play, which was not successful at all, but from it, Aaron Copland derived his Quiet City for trumpet, English horn, and orchestra. And the composer himself, Aaron Copland, conducted the London Symphony. The soloists were William Lang, trumpet, and Michael Winfield, English horn. Now to Mozart. Let's begin with this piano piece written when he was about 6 years old.

Lyra Auerbach played that piano piece by a young Mozart. After Mozart moved to Vienna, he began writing piano concertos, and he did it for a couple of reasons. Well, first of all, to make money, but also to show off his talents, not only as a composer, but also as a keyboard artist, as he was one of the great players of his day. And here is one of those late piano concertos. He wrote 27 in all. Here's the piano concerto number 25 in C. And the performance is by the Spanish pianist Alicia de la Rocha with the English Chamber Orchestra conducted by Sir Colin Davis.

great Spanish pianist named Alicia de la Rocha, who made something of a specialty of Mozartian music, also music from her native Spain. But there she performed with the English Chamber Orchestra, conducted by Sir Colin Davis. And we heard one of the many piano concertos by Mozart. That was the concerto number 25 in C. Let's follow that with a bit of Brahms. This is very late piano music by Brahms, some of the last music he ever wrote, in fact, from his Opus 119 collection of intermezzi. We'll hear the number 3, played by Dame Myra Hess.

0: That was Dame Myra Hess, British pianist from around the time of World War II, who had a very active part in music making in London, trying to keep up the spirits during the bombings of World War II. She played that intermezzo by Johannes Brahms.
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0: Romances in the air. Peter Pandegraff here with a few romances for you to enjoy. Leading us to a symphony by a Beethoven contemporary, actually born about 10 years before Beethoven, a prominent composer in the operatic world primarily. His name is Luigi Cherubini, but he wrote one symphony, and it is a doozy. It's worth hearing. So stay tuned for all of that. Let's begin with this romance for piano. The other two are for violin and orchestra, and violin and piano. But here is one of the romances, Opus 21, by Clara Wieck Schumann, Robert Schumann's wife, the third of the set of the Opus 21, and it's recorded by Jean-Pierre Armengaud.

throughout her career as a pianist and composer, and she did most of her composing when she was quite young. Clara Schumann wrote a number of romances, and that is the third of the Opus 21 romances, played by Jean-Pierre Armengaud. A couple of romances for violin, and the first one is by the African-English composer Samuel Coleridge Taylor. This exists in a version for violin and orchestra, but we have the violin and piano version here with Samuel Nebbiu violin and Bethany Brooks piano.

Music by the African English composer Samuel Coleridge Taylor, his Violin Romance, Samuel Nebiu Violin, and Bethany Brooks Piano. Another violin soloist and another romance, this one in a version for violin and orchestra. And it's by a composer who is noted for his great violin music. His name is Max Bruch. And here is Vadim Gluzman soloing with the Bergen Philharmonic, conducted by Andrew Litten.

violin soloist Vadim Glusman and the Bergen Philharmonic, conducted by Andrew Litton, in The Romance by Max Bruch. One more romance, it is by Schumann for chorus.

one of the romances and ballads by Robert Schumann, sung by the Kalmus Ensemble. Beethoven was once asked who he considered to be the greatest composer besides himself, and he responded with our next composer, who is Luigi Cherubini, famous in the opera house. But here is his only symphony, Symphony in D, with the Tuscany Radio Symphony conducted by Donato Renzetti.

Music by a composer who focused his career on writing vocal music. His name is Luigi Cherubini. He wrote for the Opera House. He wrote sacred music, but that was his only symphony, Symphony in D Major by Cherubini, with the Tuscany Radio Symphony. He was from Tuscany, and the conductor was Donato Renzetti. Viola da gamba player Marco Luolajan-Mikola joins harpsichordist Anna Maria Pölher in music by a viola da gambist from the French Baroque. His name is Marin Marais, and this is Le Tourbillon, the Whirlwind.

0: The viol de gamba was played by the composer of that music. His name is Marin Marais, and that's called Le Tourbillon.
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0: I'm your host, Peter Van de Graaff. It's quite possible that I'm going to introduce you to a composer whose music you have never heard. Very attractive.

music it is. It's a Danish composer, born in 1897, named Knud Åge Risager. Let's begin with his Little Overture with the CBC Vancouver Orchestra led by Mario Bernardi.

That was the CBC Vancouver Orchestra, directed by Mario Bernardi. We heard the Little Overture for Strings, composed in 1936 by a Danish composer, Knud Åge Riisager. Dates 1897 to 1974. We're going to hear more from that composer. In fact, I think I found every possible disc we have in the record library of his pieces. And I think you'll find them, as with that, very attractive. I'm Peter van de Graaff. We listened to 1938 music by Knud Åge Riisager, who was, yes, a composer, but that was not his job. His job was in the Danish Ministry of Finance, where he worked for 22 years and wrote in his spare time. This is a trumpet concertino by Riisager, and it is with Gilbert Johnson Trumpet, who was the first chair trumpeter of the orchestra that accompanies him here, the Philadelphia Orchestra, conducted by Eugene Ormandy from an old LP.

A trumpet concertino from 1938 by the Danish composer Knud Åge Risager. That was soloist Gilbert Johnson with the Philadelphia Orchestra, directed by Eugene Ormandy. Risager, in spite of not being a professional composer, wrote a lot of music. This is from a disc of piano pieces by him on the Da Capo label. We're going to listen to the fourth of four pieces from Slaraffenland, written actually right around the same time as the trumpet concertino we just heard. This is the Spring Dance, and Christina Björke is the pianist.

Christina Björke was the pianist, and that's another little piece, a spring dance by Riesager. We have some spring-inspired music now, and we begin with a concert overture called In Spring, Im Frühling by Carl Goldmark. Here's the Ireland National Symphony. Stefan Gunzenhauser is our conductor.

Concert Overture by Carl Goldmark, who was a Hungarian-born but Viennese-based composer in the late 19th century, good friend of Johannes Brahms, who was a big proponent of his. And that is called Im Frühling, In Springtime, Ireland National Symphony, Stefan Gunzenhauser, the conductor. Now an interesting work by Karl Löwe, a German composer of the early 19th century, called, for some reason he gave it a French name, Le Printemps, Spring. He subtitled this a tone poem in sonata form. It's in four movements. The first is called Dawn of the Day, then Life in Nature, then The Rustic Life, and finally Dusk. This is Kort Garben, pianist, and Spring by Karl Löwe.

Spring by Carl Loewe, played by Court Garbin. Subtitled A Tone Poem in Sonata Form. It really takes you through a day in spring, beginning with dawn, ending with dusk. From there we go to Spring Celebration by Felix Mendelssohn.

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0: Our main work ahead is going to be one of the cello sonatas by a very prolific pianist composer from Russia named Anton Rubinstein. I think it's one of his very best compositions, and I'm eager to share it with you. I'm Peter Van de Graaff. That will be the cello sonata number 2. First, we have some Handel to contrast the music up ahead. Here is the coronation anthem, Zadok the Priest, and it's performed by the Vienna Boys Choir and Viennensis Chorus with the Volksoper Chamber Orchestra, this by George Frederick Handel.

famous coronation anthem Zadok the Priest by George Frideric Handel, performed by Vienna Boys Choir and the Viennensis Chorus. Here is music that Handel composed while he was in England. He wrote a series of Concerti Grossi, Grand Concertos. This is from the first set, the Opus 3 collection, and it is the number 6 with the Academy of St. Martin in the Fields and Sir Neville Mariner.

The Academy of St. Martin in the Fields, conducted by Sir Neville Mariner, and that music by George Frederick Handel. The Grand Concerto, Concerto Grosso, Opus 3, Number 6. Let's hear just a bit more by Handel before we turn to something very, very different, a cello sonata by a romantic pianist composer. But this is a march from his opera Ezio, and it is with Richard Alden Clark and the Manhattan Chamber Orchestra.

Florama, complete recording of the opera Ezio, one of the lesser-known operas of George Frederick Handel. We heard the march. Richard Alden Clark conducted. What was one of the great pianists of the 19th century doing writing cello sonatas? Well, he actually wrote music in virtually every possible form, and quite successfully as well. Anton Rubinstein is his name, Russian pianist-composer. This is, I think, one of his very best pieces. Cello Sonata Number 2. In G. Jiří Bárta is the cellist, joined by pianist Hamish Milne.

the second of the two cello sonatas by one of the great pianists of the 19th century, compared sometimes only with Liszt. His name is Anton Rubinstein, and his cello sonata number 2 in G was played by Jiří Bárta and pianist Hamish Milne. This is a song called Begegnung, or Encounter. It's one of the many songs by the composer Hugo Wolf, and here it is with Anna Grevelius, mezzo-soprano, and Sholto Kinnoch, piano.

0: In almost every instance, Hugo Wolf chose among the greatest of all poets for the poems that he set to music in his songs, and there's no exception there. It's one of the Mörike songs, text by Edvard Mörike. It's called Encounter, Begegnung.
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0: My hope is that you will be able to spend some time with me now. I'm Peter van de Graaff, and I will bring you a Brahms clarinet sonata. We'll also hear a symphonic poem by Charles Loeffler. And a bit of Sibelius now, his characteristic suite in three movements for strings, the Kubo Virtuosi, conducted by Peter Csaba.

happy little piece by Jean Sibelius called The Characteristic Suite for strings. And we heard those of the Virtuosi di Kumo, directed by Peter Chaba. Your host, Peter Van de Graaff, here with you. And I have some music of Brahms right now. Then we're going to hear a French symphonic poem later on. Famous story is told of how Brahms decided that he had composed himself out. And then he went to hear one Richard Mühlfeld play clarinet and was inspired to write several late works for that instrument, including a couple of sonatas. Brahms specified that these could be played either by clarinet or viola, but we'll hear them in their clarinet version now, or hear one of them anyway. This is the first of the two clarinet sonatas by Brahms, and the clarinetist is Kalman Berkesh. The pianist is Yenu Yando.

clarinetist Kalman Berkesh and pianist Yenu Yando performing the first of the two sonatas for that instrument. And the composer specified it could be played either by clarinet or viola. That's the first sonata by Johannes Brahms. A bit more by Brahms, a motet written just shortly before the piece we just heard, A Poor World, it translates.

Motet by Brahms. Ah, poor world, you sadden me. Danish National Radio Choir, led by Stefan Parkman. We have next a symphonic poem by the French composer born in 1861, Charles Loeffler. It is called The Pagan Poem, and it's based on Virgil's Eighth Eclogue, telling the story of a girl of Thessaly who, having been deserted by her lover, tries to win him back with the aid of sorcery. It's a 1958 recording with Leopold Stokowski, and he conducts his orchestra.

A symphonic poem by a French-born composer who later became an American citizen, lived in Boston for most of his life, Charles Martin Loeffler, born in 1861. We heard his symphonic poem called A Pagan Poem, based on the 8th eclogue of Virgil. That was Leopold Stokowski conducting his orchestra 1957 recording. Two lutenists here, Karl Ernst Schröder and Crawford Young, performed this anonymous early Italian piece, Bassa Danza.

0: anonymous early dance music from Italy called a Bassa Danza, played by Carl Ernst Schroeder and Crawford Young on the lute.
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0: good morning. President Trump repeatedly hectored the last Federal Reserve chair to lower interest rates. He picked a new chair who raised them. What does the Fed's Kevin Warsh see in the data? It's Morning Edition from NPR News. Chinese President Xi Jinping is coming to Washington next week for a state visit. I'm Michelle Martin.
1: And I'm A. Martinez. There are competing ideas inside the Trump administration over what the goals of the meeting should be. Also, Republican political ads are increasingly using anti-Muslim hate speech, relying on lies and distortions about Islam. And Sarah Bareilles on the good grief behind her first album in years. It's Thursday, September 17th. Kyle Chandler, Coach Taylor, now Green Lantern, turned 61 years old today. News is next.
2: Live from NPR News in Washington, I'm Dave Mattingly. With inflation persisting in the U.S. economy, the cost of borrowing money is going up. The Federal Reserve is raising interest rates by a quarter point. It marks the central bank's first rate increase in more than 3 years and the first under Fed Chair Kevin Warsh.
3: The plain fact is that inflation is too high and has been for too long.
2: The rate hike will make things like auto loans and credit cards more expensive. House Speaker Mike Johnson has adjourned lawmakers early for their 7-week recess ahead of the November elections. It means the House will not be forced to vote on a measure calling for the impeachment of Defense Secretary Pete Hegseth before the midterms. Republican Congressman Thomas Massie of Kentucky introduced Article

0: of impeachment against Hegseth set this week over the war with Iran. NPR's Quill Lawrence says House lawmakers are also leaving Washington, D.C. before voting on a piece of legislation affecting U.S. military veterans that's languished for years.
1: The bill would close a loophole that prevents some veterans who get VA disability benefits from also collecting full military retirement pay.
2: That we've earned it. I was willing to give my life, no problem, for this country.
1: That's Jen Knott, who saw combat in Iraq. After years of waiting, she says the votes are finally there to force a vote on the bill, and Congress is going home.
2: It has a real world effect on myself and my family and the other veterans and their families that are involved in this. You know, in this economy, we need our retirement.
1: Around 50,000 veterans are affected. The bill has been blocked from a vote by fiscal hawks in the past, but advocates hope it will pass after Congress returns in November. Quill Lawrence, NPR News.
0: Dozens of demonstrators are under arrest in Turkey after protesting the detention of LGBTQ+ activists in weekend raids. The government says it's protecting Turkish families, as NPR's Hadil Alshalchi reports from Istanbul.
3: Under the banner of My Family is Safe, an initiative framed as a defense of traditional family values, the Turkish government has rounded up and detained LGBTQ+ activists and community members. Turkish authorities broke into popular LGBTQ+ hangouts and raided activist offices across the country on Sunday. Homosexuality is not illegal in Turkey, but President Erdogan has called the LGBTQ+ community, quote, deviants, to appeal to his conservative base. Pride parades have been banned across the country. Outside the Istanbul courthouse, protesters on Wednesday demanded the release of those detained and chanted slogans such as being LGBTQ+ is not a crime. Police broke off that protest and detained many people. Hadil Alshalchi, NPR News, Istanbul.
0: Wall Street futures are higher this morning. Dow futures are up more than 300 points. This is NPR News. President Trump is raising concerns about a proposal by the European Union to add Canada as an associate member. Speaking yesterday, the president threatened to enact what he called very heavy tariffs on Europe if the move by the EU is deemed a hostile act. The president went on to call Canada a terrible trading partner for the U.S. In fact, Canada is one of the country's largest trading partners and accounts for hundreds of billions of dollars in bilateral trade each year. The nominations are out for this year's Latin Grammys. NPR's Isabella Gomez Sarmiento has more.
4: In Latin America, folkloric music is currently all the rage, and the Latin Grammys have taken notice. Whether it's the Argentinian roots music championed by 19-year-old rapper Milo J on his album La Vida Era Más Corta, or the deeply evocative folk of Mexican singer-songwriter Silvana Estrada's album Vendrán Suaves Lluvias, almost all of this year's Album of the Year nominees feature traditional rhythms, arrangements, and instruments. At a time when Latin pop is a global force, individual artists are reaching home for inspiration. The Latin Grammy ceremony will take place in Las Vegas in November. Isabella Gomez Sarmiento, NPR News.
0: Psychedelic pop artist Peter Max has died at the age of 88. He was known for works expressing the optimism of the 1960s flower power movement. The cause of death was not given. He suffered from advanced dementia. I'm Dave Mattingly, NPR News in Washington.
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8: Scott Simon here. 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

0: It's Morning Edition from NPR News. Amy Martinez in Los Angeles, California.
1: And I'm Michelle Martin in Washington, D.C. Good morning. Interest rates are higher this morning after the Federal Reserve raised them for the first time in 3 years.
0: The vote on Wednesday was unanimous, and now the Fed's benchmark short-term interest rate is a quarter of a percentage point higher, which is exactly the opposite of what President Trump wanted when he chose a new Fed chair.
1: NPR's Alina Selyuk is here to walk us through the latest. Good morning.
2: Hello, hello.
1: Okay, so we know what happened. Let's talk about why and what it means that the Fed has raised the interest rate.
2: Well, it means the Federal Reserve is making the move to cool down inflation. I'll tell you my corny metaphor for this. You know how in a fire there's like a red box that says in case of emergency, break glass?
1: Yep.
2: Well, if you think of inflation as a fire, the rate hike is like the Fed saying emergency and breaking that glass to grab the extinguisher. But the Fed is also hoping they don't have to like blast away for a long time, which is to say the Fed's rate setting committee signaled one more rate hike this year and that's it.
1: Not quite a dad joke, but we'll take it.
2: Doing my best.
1: Let's get to the political drama here. Trump pressured the previous Fed chair, Jerome Powell, to lower interest rates. He even threatened to fire Powell over this. Not clear that he could, but he threatened it. So Powell's term as chair ended. Trump picked a replacement, Kevin Warsh. And now, pretty soon after Warsh took over, the Fed raised rates. So where does this leave the Fed chair now?
2: Yeah, last night, Trump again on social media pressed the Fed for lower rates. This dynamic came up a lot in Warsh's press conference yesterday. Like Powell, Warsh refused to engage. He kept saying the Fed is independent, the Fed should stay in its lane, and he has nothing to say about the president.
1: Say more about the argument for raising rates.
2: So, fundamentally, the Fed has a certain credibility maintained, and the data is the data, which is what Warsh essentially said. The inflation trends are simply not improving.
3: The plain fact is that inflation is too high and has been for too long.
2: Inflation has been above the Fed's goal for 5 years. And Warsh made the case that this is a strong economy to absorb this rate hike. People are employed. They're still shopping. Actually, just yesterday, we got the latest data on retail sales that showed people spending more across the board, including on fun things like hobby supplies and sporting goods. The Fed has to walk a narrow line, putting the brakes on the economy without tipping it into a recession. And that's part of why this rate hike is not huge, only a quarter of a percent.
1: And also, you were reminding us that actually it wasn't just Warsh, it was all 12 members of the Fed rate setting committee voting unanimously. Okay, so for people who aren't economists, how does a rate hike by the Fed work to fix inflation?
2: Raising interest rates makes it more expensive to borrow money, which theoretically means people and businesses will think long and hard before getting a mortgage or a business loan, buying a car, shopping on credit. And that kind of cool down forces prices to stay in check.
1: But only theoretically, though?
2: Well, one big factor right now is the fact that the big driver of current inflation is the war in Iran. It has pushed up the cost of gasoline and the price of diesels at historic highs. And that's definitely not something an interest rate hike can fix. The Fed also has no say on tariff policy, which is another driver. And we have the fact that wages have not been keeping pace with inflation. For 5 months now, people's paychecks have been losing their buying power. Warsh hopes the stable prices will help families keep their heads above water. Either way, any positive effects of this are unlikely to be very quick.
1: That is. NPR's Alina Selyuk. Alina, thank you.
2: Thank you.
1: People around the world have been protesting over rising gas prices.
0: And it comes as Saudi Arabia, the world's biggest oil exporter, faces a renewed war in Yemen against the Houthis with attacks on its energy infrastructure.
1: NPR international correspondent Aya Bachawi is covering this from Dubai. Good morning, Aya.
4: Good morning, Michelle.
1: So let's start with the fallout from higher energy prices.
4: Yeah, so this spike in prices is leading to protests in Syria, the Philippines, Indonesia, and other countries. You also have Bangladesh rationing electricity with frequent power cuts there. And this latest war in Yemen and the attacks on Saudi energy from that just adds to the existing pressure on oil markets where prices are way up. Diesel has already hit a record high in the U.S., and that means higher costs for trucking and farming. Brent crude has been trading about $105 a barrel. That's up some 50% from before the war with Iran. So you have all these various pressures now on refineries across the Gulf, from damage to attacks on their infrastructure from the U.S. war in Iran, to continued attacks on shipping through the Strait of Hormuz. And we know that countries are drawing from their strategic oil reserves to try to plug the gap.
1: So tell us how this escalation between the Saudis and the Houthis is challenging energy supplies.
4: So, Michelle, let's start with the numbers. Data from OPEC shows that Saudi Arabia's oil output fell to around 6.2 million barrels a day last month. Now compare that to 11 million barrels a day before the U.S. war with Iran. And the Saudis are now facing these two chokeholds, one in the Strait of Hormuz, and since July, a blockade on its ships by the Houthis through Bab al-Mandab. That is the other key shipping strait through the Red Sea. The Saudis were using the Red Sea to bypass the Strait of Hormuz. But because of these Houthi attacks on Saudi ships, the kingdom is now taking a much longer and more expensive route. They have to go up north through the Suez Canal, then through the Mediterranean Sea and all around Africa just to reach buyers in Asia. But then Saudi Arabia's energy ministry confirmed that a 750-mile-long pipeline that was carrying oil from Saudi refineries in the east to the western coast in the Red Sea was hit by drones, this time from Iraq, forcing that pipeline to shut down last week. And the Saudis have not disclosed how long repairs could take or the extent of damage on it or other Aramco sites that have been hit recently by the Houthis. But NPR has seen satellite images of damage to that pipeline's pumping stations.
1: And let's not forget about the human toll of these wars in the Gulf. What can you tell us about that?
4: Yeah, Michelle. So Yemen is already reeling from 11 years of conflict. And this month, the fighting between the Houthis and Saudi-backed groups for territory and control in the West has displaced more than 100,000 people, according to the UN. We've seen people, or we've reached people in Yemen, who say there's just simply not enough shelter or aid to assist everyone, and that families are sleeping under trees. And the Houthis say the Saudis have fired hundreds of airstrikes on Yemen in past days, and the Saudis say that dozens of people have been wounded in the kingdom from Houthi attacks.
1: Are there any talks going on, maybe behind the scenes, to calm things down?
4: Well, Egypt is getting involved a bit. We know the Saudi Crown Prince visited Cairo this week. But President Trump, you know, he's still mired in the war in Iran. And so he hasn't shown any willingness so far to strike the Houthis like he did last year. And now Vice President Vance says the U.S. is talking with the Houthis. An official in Saudi Arabia who spoke anonymously in order to discuss security matters confirmed to NPR that there was a meeting over the weekend between the U.S. and the Houthis in Oman. And the official says that CENTCOM Chief Brad Cooper briefed Saudi Crown Prince on Monday about that meeting and said that the Houthis said they would not attack U.S. or Israeli vessels in the Red Sea, that those attacks are focused only on Saudi oil tankers and carriers. And that official told NPR that even after that meeting with the Houthis, Michelle, the U.S. is helping the Saudis with planning and is sharing intel on Houthi forces and weapons depots.
1: That is NPR correspondent in Dubai, Aya Batraoui. Aya, thank you.
4: Thank you.
1: Canada has made it clear it does not want to become the 51st U.S. state, but will it become a 28th member of the European Union or something like it?
0: That was a proposal on Wednesday from the European Commission head in a speech to the EU Parliament in Strasbourg, France. Canadian Prime Minister Mark Carney will address that parliament this morning.
1: We go now to NPR's Eleanor Beardsley, who's been following all this from Paris. Good morning, Eleanor.
5: Good morning, Michelle.
1: So what exactly happened? What has the EU proposed?
5: Well, yesterday, the head of the European Commission, Ursula von der Leyen, addressed the European Parliament in her annual speech, often referred to as the EU's State of the Union. And apparently it was a surprise. It wasn't in the draft. She proposed making Canada the first associate member of this economic and political union. Now, Canadian Prime Minister Mark Carney was there. He smiled, got up and embraced von der Leyen in front of the parliament, which gave a standing ovation. And von der Leyen said the move is not against anyone, but clearly had the Trump administration in mind. And she made it clear that Canada and Europe have much to accomplish together. Here she is.
6: We see the world with the same eyes. From AI to climate change, from the Arctic to geopolitics. And we have stood together on Ukraine, on defense, on raw materials and supply chains. But above all, dear Mark, Europe and Canada believe in democracy.
1: Eleanor, why now?
5: Well, both Canada and the EU have felt bullied by this Trump administration, you know, with the tariffs, the threats to abandon NATO, threats to the Arctic by taking over Greenland. It's frankly been relentless and shocking for countries that are historical allies of the U.S. And it's made Canadians and Europeans realize just how similar their outlook is, how much they have in common. And of course, it's pushed them closer together. And both France and Britain have deep roots in Canada, which is a member of the British Commonwealth and also has French as an official language.
1: What's been the reaction in Europe?
5: Well, this morning, French Foreign Minister Jean-Noël Barrot said, "We will have to see what an Associate membership means technically, but he welcomed working closer with Canada. This seems for now mostly a symbolic act, but Barrot said Europe decides what it wants, sovereignty is not negotiable. He again highlighted how the EU and Canada have both felt that their sovereignty has been under attack by this Trump administration. And also this weekend, President Emmanuel Macron will meet with Canadian Prime Minister Mark Carney on French territory just off the coast of Canada, an archipelago called Saint-Pierre and Miquelon. You know, I just spoke with European Parliament member Nathalie Loiseau, who is in Strasbourg in the European Parliament. She says everyone is waiting for Carney's response this morning, and she says there's huge appreciation for his leadership. Loiseau said what really struck her in von der Leyen's speech yesterday is that here is a German politician from the center right, a former defense minister, someone who's very pro-American. She spoke for an hour and never even mentioned the U.S. or President Trump, preferring to talk about Canada. Here's what Loiseau told me.
7: Saying, well, guys, democracies are under attack. The geopolitical order is in ruins. So we have to team up the ones who consider that we have a message, we have common interests, we have common values, and we have to work closer.
1: Has President Trump responded?
5: Well, he called Canada joining the EU laughable, but he also said it could be interpreted as a hostile act. And if so, he would put very heavy additional tariffs on Europe.
1: That is NPR's Eleanor Beardsley in Paris. Eleanor, thank you.
5: You're welcome.
1: This is NPR News. 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
1: This is Morning Edition from NPR News. I'm Michelle Martin.
0: I'm E. Martinez.
13: And I'm Leila Fadel. I'm not gonna write you a love song. That's the hit song from 2007 that introduced the world to singer and songwriter Sarah Bareilles. She's since written the Broadway musical Waitress, released multiple albums, and starred in the sitcom Girls 5 Eva. Her latest work is a bit of a departure, though. It's a collection of songs and a documentary about how we cope with loss.

0: Both the album and the movie are called Good Grief.
1: I was managing a lot of loss and ache since 2020, so that's really what this record is. It's kind of excavating grief in all of its forms.
0: Because you'd lost two close friends.
1: Two close friends, been on a very challenging IVF journey that is yet to be resolved. And the pandemic, the political repercussions, and the divisive nature of our country and the cultural climate. There's just like a lot of grief. And I do think it's a lot of what's at play. It's a lot of what is getting acted out is this kind of unprocessed grief that people don't know how to name it. And I'm not an expert in it by any means, but once I started to really look at it, it actually invoked a lot of compassion for people I don't see eye to eye with across political ideas. And that was helpful for me because I like love people like that. I love the world. I love people. And it has been hard to walk through a time where I feel so much rage. So I do think that grief is a part of that, too.
0: As Sarah Bareilles mentioned, part of that grief comes from her failed IVF treatments. One of her new songs is a meditation on the struggles of infertility. It's called Ladies in a Line.

0: being so open about it, are you inviting the country to have this conversation with you, the world?
1: Maybe by accident.
2: I mean,
1: for better or for worse, I've always been someone who is not very farsighted. When I first started trying to get pregnant, I really had a lot of deep thinking around whether or not I wanted to be public with that conversation.
0: Yeah.
1: And what I started to realize is that there wasn't a lot of conversation from women who had had a hard time getting pregnant until they had a healthy baby. So people were willing to talk once they had their family. And
0: look, then, success.
1: Look, and it was so hard to get here. And yeah. I have no judgment about that, but I felt really lonely. In my mind, I would have had a baby by now. When I wrote that song, I was like, well, by the time the album comes out, I'll have the baby and I can talk about it. And it just didn't happen that way for me.

0: And I'm so sorry to hear about your miscarriage.
1: Oh, thank you. Thank you. Man, there's just so much connective tissue with it.
0: Yeah.
1: I mean, that's why I wrote the song. I was sitting in a clinic and just looking at this long row of chairs full of ladies waiting to get their blood drawn, and we all know why we're there. I think there's a lot of shame embedded into when you can't get pregnant naturally. When there is
0: your body's supposed to be able to do it.
1: You're supposed to be. It's as natural as it comes. There's something broken. And there's a lot of us in these clinics.

0: The first song on the album is actually not autobiographical. It's mm-hmm. about a conversation you heard between Stephen Colbert and Anderson Cooper, and Stephen Colbert's describing losing his own father and brothers.
1: You told an interviewer that you have learned to, in your words, love the thing that I most wish had not happened. You went on to say, what punishments of God are not gifts? Do you really believe that?
2: Yes. It's a gift to exist. And with existence comes suffering. There's no escaping that.
3: Talking about the power of telling your story, it's something that I think Anderson's podcast called All There is just doing so incredibly well, especially around this concept of grief. We don't often understand the power and the reverberations of just telling the truth in all of its complexity and pain and...
0: and not putting a bow on it.
3: Exactly. I think it's a permission structure for other people to acknowledge that, like, most of our lives live in the gray matter. We are just, like, we are in this... a really complex, non-binary world of what is easy and what is hard to hold.

0: putting this out in the world, it also invites people to come with their own grief to you. And I wonder if that ever is a burden.
1: I feel so much comfort when people share.
0: Yeah.
1: And I really have to say that releasing this project has felt different than anything I've ever done in my whole career.
0: Really?
1: Yeah, just the resonance is different. It's just, it's hitting something that I didn't entirely anticipate and am really humbled and so overwhelmed by in a beautiful way. That is just like, oh, there is really something that is touching some kind of truth that I can really feel in the response and the reaction to the music. So that makes me really happy.
0: Sarah Bareilles, her new album is Good Grief. Thank you so much for speaking with us.
1: Thank you.
0: This is NPR News.
2: Tandem is a perinatal hub for families to connect, access resources, and thrive. We believe that no one should parent alone, so we build communities by offering support groups and classes for families of all types. Our postpartum doulas provide essential support in client homes and in the new postpartum house, the first of its kind in the country. The postpartum house is built on the notion that birth is not the end goal of pregnancy, but rather the beginning of a much longer journey. 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My name is Julie Duhon, and I am Tandem's executive director. 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
4: Live from NPR News in Washington, I'm Dave Mattingly. The Federal Reserve is raising interest rates by a quarter point, meaning it'll cost more for Americans to borrow money. Things like credit cards and auto loans will be more expensive. It marks the central bank's first rate increase in more than 3 years. It's also the first rate hike under Fed Chair Kevin Warsh. NPR's Scott Horsley says the Fed is trying to tackle persistent inflation in the U.S. economy.
5: And that is largely due to the U.S. war with Iran. Back in February, before the war started, inflation had fallen to just 2.4%. It looked to be headed towards the central bank's target of 2%. But with the fighting in the Strait of Hormuz, crude oil prices have soared, gasoline and diesel prices are way up. And last month, inflation was clocked at 3.4%. Now, Kevin Warsh had told an audience in Jackson Hole, Wyoming last month, unless there were clear signs that inflation was moderating, he and his colleagues would have to act.
4: Speaking yesterday, after the Fed wrapped up its latest policy meeting, Warsh suggested a second rate hike is possible before the end of the year. The House has adjourned until after the November elections. Speaker Mike Johnson sent lawmakers home a couple of days early, meaning the House won't be forced to deal with articles of impeachment introduced against Defense Secretary Pete Hegseth this week until after the midterms. This is NPR News from Washington. It's been 2 years since Hurricane Helene killed more than 250 people from Florida to the Carolinas. Now authorities in Tennessee say they've recovered the remains of the last missing victim, a 76-year-old woman killed in the state's northeast. Health officials in Kenya say about 6,000 women in that country die each year during childbirth or related emergencies. Many of the deaths are linked to delays in women getting necessary care. NPR's Duri Baskaran says a nonprofit group in Nairobi is trying to change that through a text messaging service supported by artificial intelligence.
6: The service is called Prompts. It was built to send automated appointment reminders to expectant mothers.
7: They didn't realize accidentally that they'd set it up as a two-way service, and moms actually started texting in.
6: Jay Patel of Jacaranda Health says many patients didn't have internet, so they were asking questions about their symptoms and their newborns. Today, Prompts uses artificial intelligence to understand, triage, and respond to 15,000 questions a day. It identifies potential emergencies and routes those users directly to a nurse.
7: AI, which people think of as like cutting edge, futuristic, maybe available to moms at the lower end of the income spectrum.
6: The service is now expanding to Ghana and Nigeria. Duri Baskaran, NPR News.
4: I'm Dave Mattingly, NPR News in Washington.
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13: 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I'm Leila Fadel.
14: I'm Michelle Martin.
15: Jaime Martinez. Chinese leader Xi Jinping will be in Washington, D.C. in 1 week. It's the first major visit from Xi since 2015. NPR White House correspondent Emily Feng has been reporting on the planning behind it. So, Emily, what's on the itinerary?
16: This visit is going to be on September 24th. Trump says this is going to be a state visit, meaning China's Xi Jinping will get a formal state banquet and an honor guard welcome. And Trump has made it clear he wants pomp for this summit. He's built a helipad on White House grounds that he says he wants to use to welcome Xi, and he's repeatedly praised the authoritarian leader this month. William Klein, who was acting deputy chief of mission at the U.S. Embassy in Beijing until 2021, told me planning for a state visit of this magnitude normally takes a long time.
17: From the arrival of the guest to the movement of the guests down to, you know, who sits where. And normally this process begins months before the actual meeting.
16: But planning for this trip, I found, has been sometimes deliberately last minute.
15: For a trip like this, how can that be?
16: So to answer that question, I spoke to 10 current and former U.S. officials and three other people involved in visit planning. None of them were authorized to speak publicly, but they spoke to competing agendas inside the Trump administration and also deep distrust between the U.S. and China that has complicated preparations. Two of those former U.S. officials familiar with planning said as of last week, China wanted more than half of the about 100 seats, which Trump says are open at this state dinner, but the White House has pushed back. And the White House has also not confirmed what meetings Chinese industry executives who will accompany Chinese leader Xi Jinping to D.C., what kind of meetings they will get. And so that has meant as of late last week, Beijing is struggling to finalize which executives it'll bring. Now, a senior U.S. official who requested anonymity because they were not authorized to speak publicly said they were unaware of any business executives coming as part of the Chinese delegation. By contrast, China historically prefers to micromanage every detail way ahead of time. And Julian Gewurz, a historian, told me this.
18: The idea that the Chinese government is going to be sending Xi Jinping into a White House that even on its best days is chaotic causes a lot of anxiety from Chinese officials.
15: So, Emily, when Xi and Trump get a face-to-face, what are they expected to talk about?
16: They're going to talk about potentially China helping out on U.S. sanctions on Iran. The two countries will need to finalize reciprocal tariff reductions. And they're also going to talk about extension of a truce, which expires this November. And as part of that truce, the U.S. had backed off on cutting off advanced semiconductor chips to China. And China had backed off on export controls that would have cut the U.S. completely from rare earth products. But my reporting shows both countries have been quietly testing out other choke points on one another during this truce, which expires this November. China has not allowed the export of rare earth products to entirely recover. They've actually cut off rare earth exports to Japan entirely. And a senior U.S. official said China's compliance on rare earth exports has been very disappointing, but that the U.S. doesn't comment on ongoing negotiations. Now, two people told me the U.S. is flexing with regards to China on airplane parts. Back in May, when Trump went to Beijing, China agreed to buy 200 more Boeing commercial passenger planes. But my reporting shows the U.S. won't sell spare parts for the planes and has been slow-walking American spare parts for the C-919. That's a Chinese-made plane, and for which China still relies heavily on Western components. The senior U.S. official we spoke to said the U.S. government is not a part of Boeing's negotiations with China.
15: That's NPR's Emily Fang. Emily, thanks.
16: Thanks, A.
14: Over the last few months, anti-Muslim rhetoric has found a solid foothold in GOP messaging. Muslims, who make up about 1% of the population, are being made into a boogeyman in many of these political ads.
19: Radical Islam is taking root in Texas.
20: Radical Islam is incompatible with the West.
21: They don't think we deserve the right to exist as Americans or as Christians.
22: Hate our way of life. It wants Sharia law.
19: Oklahoma is next.
14: And this bigotry has been met with virtually no condemnation from Republicans. NPR congressional correspondent Barbara Sprunt has been following all this and joins me now. Good morning, Barbara.
23: Good morning.
14: So you've spent a lot of time looking at campaign ads for Republicans around the country who've been using anti-Muslim rhetoric. What stands out to you?
23: I mean, it's striking to me how explicit those ads are. They basically are saying radical Islam is infiltrating our communities, our way of life is at stake. They traffic in really ugly language. And experts on political speech say that that language can lead to real harm, real threats.
14: Especially the last two decades, there's been this kind of sentiment in our politics and in policies. But what's been shocking to me has been how blatant it is. I mean, is it growing right now?
23: Yes. I mean, the experts that I spoke to will say it is growing. And we see this partly because in more recent years, the success of some Muslim politicians. You know, you have Mayor Zahra Mamdani in New York, Abdul El-Sayed, who just won the Democratic primary for Senate in Michigan. And people who track this type of hateful language have found that after both of those elections, anti-Muslim speech skyrocketed among Republican politicians. But it's a little too simplistic to sort of lay this at the feet of successful Muslim politicians. This is really just one piece of a bigger puzzle. And this new chapter of anti-Muslim hate really traces back about 2 years to a Muslim community development project in Texas that got a lot of attention and investigations and lawsuits from Texas Republicans. And the language around that development was intensely focused on, quote, Sharia law. And it sort of acted as a nexus and spread out from there.
14: And it spread to Congress as well. I mean, there's a Sharia-Free America caucus on the Hill with dozens of GOP members, which to me is striking given that Sharia refers to Islamic rules for the way practicing Muslims live their life. How is this being distorted in the ads that you looked at?
23: The way that some Republicans are talking about Sharia is as though it's something that can be superimposed on the American legal system. And that's just not the case. And the fear-mongering about Sharia echoes the ideas of Great Replacement, the conspiracy theory that white populations in Western countries are being replaced by non-white populations for political purposes. And this theory is linked to deadly attacks of various minority communities in the U.S. You know, we've seen it in San Diego, Buffalo, Pittsburgh, El Paso.
14: It is dangerous, but politically speaking, is it an effective messaging strategy?
23: Well, this is a question I actually put to Vinny Minchillo. He's a Republican consultant. He's done work for President Trump in the past. And he said, you know, motivating issues for voters are typically either hope or fear. This would be the fear. And there's another component he mentioned.
24: Let's be honest. If you look at any poll anywhere in the country, people's number one concern is economy and inflation. So for those of us on the Republican side, gee, if we can have a problem to talk about that's not economy and inflation, we're excited to put that in the message set.
23: But others see this as sort of short-sighted, that it weakens the inroads that Republicans have made in more conservative pockets of Muslim communities. Plus, a lot of American voters who aren't Muslim are just as disturbed and offended by this hate speech.
14: Well, that's NPR's Barbara Sprunt. Thank you, Barbara.
23: Thank you.

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12: 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The contest rules are simple. 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Write only the opening and closing narration. 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
7: And I'm Michelle Martin. Good morning. In Massachusetts, some people get meals delivered to their doorsteps for free as medicine prescribed by their doctors. 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
14: Every morning, cooks begin to filter into the kitchen at a Boston nonprofit called Community Servings. They get to work chopping fresh vegetables and boiling whole grain pasta.
15: First cooks are in around 5, just to get started.
14: Diana McPhee is executive chef here. She says some sick people need soft food, others need less fiber, and many are watching their sugar.
15: When we write a recipe, we base it on sodium, carbohydrates, potassium, and phosphorus.
14: The food is for people who have chronic diseases and can't cook for themselves. Each meal is carefully portioned and sent to patients like Steve Honyatsky. He gets a delivery every Friday morning.
16: Lentil and roasted vegetables. Delicious.
14: It's a big bag full of his meals for the week.
16: Chicken salad Provençal that has the chicken and the raisins and some apples.
14: The food is tailored to help Honyatsky manage his diabetes and obesity. And he says it's working. He's using less insulin. He's lost weight. And he's been able to avoid a knee replacement.
16: Less pressure on my knees means less pain and more time to delay if I ever have to have surgery.
14: Honyatsky is among more than 1,000 people in Massachusetts whose Medicaid insurance pays for these meals. A new study shows these patients need to go to the hospital less often. Kurt Hager helped lead the study. He researches nutrition policy at University of Massachusetts Chan Medical School.
17: Because the healthcare costs are dramatically lower. They're offsetting the program costs of delivering food to these participants. And so we're having essentially a free program, and in many cases, even saving the state and the federal government money.
14: How much money? Hager's study looked at Massachusetts patients with heart disease who got the medically tailored meals. They needed less health care over 6 months, saving Medicaid an average of $10,000 each. Hager says researchers in North Carolina found similar savings.
17: What is really exciting is we're seeing very close alignment of results across these two states. Fewer emergency department visits, fewer hospitalizations.
14: Over the last few years, 13 states have gotten federal approval to provide meals through Medicaid. Three more would like to start. But federal officials are sending mixed messages about what happens next. On Instagram, Dr. Mehmet Oz, the administrator of Medicare and Medicaid, has said he's frustrated by a health system that is willing to pay for surgeries,
18: but not always willing to pay for the nutrition that might help prevent those outcomes in the first place. That's bothered me my whole career.
14: He's been pushing hospitals to serve more nutritious food and wants medical schools to teach more about nutrition. On the other hand, Trump administration officials scrapped a Biden-era policy that encouraged states to incorporate nutrition into their Medicaid programs. They're also cutting $900 billion from Medicaid over a decade, which will force states to make tough choices about what programs they can afford. For NPR News, I'm Priyanka Thayil McCleskey in Boston.
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1: I'm Larry Kaplow, and I'm one of the editors on the States team here at NPR. The States team is where we work with member station reporters in all 50 states around the country. They're in places like Helena and Richmond and Tallahassee. It's state governments where they pass the laws that really shape our lives and our country and our democracy, maybe even more than Congress and the White House. 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

0: This is Morning Edition from NPR News. I'm Michelle Martin.
1: And I'm A. Martinez. Two more people have died in Pennsylvania's measles outbreak. There have been four measles-related deaths there. Here's Sydney Roach from member station WPSU in State College.
2: The State Department of Health says both people who died were not vaccinated against measles. The deaths include a 40-year-old woman with an active infection and an 18-year-old who had a rare neurological complication from measles. So far this year, there are 731 measles cases reported throughout Pennsylvania, making it one of the biggest outbreaks in the U.S., and the numbers are still going up. Dr. Deborah Bogan is Pennsylvania's health secretary. Speaking at a press conference on Friday, she said they're continuing to host vaccine clinics in churches, community centers, and homes.
3: The Department of Health and its many partners are acting with urgency, and we are acting with care.
2: Dr. Stanley Martin is the director of infectious diseases at Geisinger. It's a health system with hospitals and clinics throughout Pennsylvania. Martin says many vulnerable people used to be protected by herd immunity.
4: And now we see, with the vaccination rates dropping, chinks in the armor are occurring, and people who are susceptible are, of course, suffering the consequences.
2: Martin says Geisinger is working with the state health department to provide vaccine clinics. Still, he says vaccine misinformation is a major hurdle. This week, Governor Josh Shapiro said vaccine skepticism and misinformation coming from the Trump administration is making the situation worse. In late August, the state announced its first two measles-associated deaths. At the time, Health Secretary Robert F. Kennedy Jr. questioned whether the deaths actually happened. And the Centers for Disease Control and Prevention doesn't list any deaths for 2026 on its website. The agency told NPR it's in touch with state officials about the deaths and has offered to provide on-the-ground help with the outbreak. Speaking last night on CNN's The Source, Shapiro called on the CDC to update their public dashboard before Pennsylvania accepts federal help.
5: I'm not going to accept that until RFK does what is right and stops reaching down into his administration and directing the CDC staff not to acknowledge the pain and suffering of these four families in Pennsylvania.
2: Shapiro says county coroners independently confirmed each of the four measles-associated deaths. Two were infants in Lancaster County. For NPR News, I'm Sydney Roach in State College, Pennsylvania.
0: Now to Montana, where farmers are trying to adapt to all the things making fuel, equipment, and fertilizer more expensive. NPR's Kurt Sigler reports.
6: Montana's Golden Triangle is one of the most productive wheat-growing regions in the U.S. Drive north toward the Canadian border, and this is namesake Big Sky Country, two-lane highways bisecting rolling golden fields, big puffy clouds stretching for miles on the horizon.
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6: You may feel like you're way out here, but just one blip in geopolitics, Vladimir Putin hinting at a peace deal, Canada levying retaliatory tariffs, and local grain markets are in a tailspin. The only thing predictable for farmer Lee Dahlman these days is the wind.
9: You ever not have the wind blow like this?
10: No. Yesterday it was only 65 mile an hour.
6: Dahlman grows wheat and barley on a fourth generation family farm near the tiny town of Dutton.
10: Things are more volatile. The uncertainty is probably what bothers me.
6: For American farmers, this last year has been a pylon of uncertainty. War in the Middle East and record diesel and fertilizer prices, tariffs threatening long-standing trade relationships, high interest rates. Until the other day, farmers around here could buy parts from Canada on the cheap due to the favorable exchange rate. But that's all changed. Still, Dahlman isn't too worried yet.
10: Does tariffs affect me? No. Does it bother me? No. Some things may be made in Canada. Yeah, but as long as you're smart and wise about it, you know, we don't have to buy out of Canada.
6: He's hoping this latest tariff fight between the U.S. and its longtime neighbor and ally will end in a stable deal.
10: I think I've got this administration figured out. A lot of it, you know, comes out pretty harsh, pretty quick, pretty fast. But it usually softens as time goes.
6: Montana voted overwhelmingly for President Trump three times. That makes the politics of tariffs complicated here.
11: Canada is Montana's single largest trading partner by many times over.
6: accounting for about $1 billion in cross-border sales, says Brigitte Miranda Freer at the Montana World Trade Center. It's a university think tank promoting free trade. She says that's big for a state with barely 1 million people.
11: Canadian companies also purchase Montana cattle, and then they send them up to Canada where they're fed out. And by the way, when they're up there, a lot of times they're eating Montana barley.
6: One way

0: it on their farm, plant more lentils and chickpeas. These naturally return nitrates to the soil, again cutting fertilizer costs.
1: If we don't want to be subject to tariffs and to these large-scale things, we have to diversify from just monocropping, and we have to start looking at what is it that we need here in our regional food systems.
0: Street, who serves under a pro-Trump Republican governor, says all the headwinds are leading to a reckoning in the heartland. Adapt or you won't survive. Now, the stakes are high. In Montana alone in the last 2 years, Street says some 500 family farms have gone out of business. Kirk Sigler, NPR News, Helena.
2: 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I'm Michelle Martin.
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6: Live from NPR News in Washington, I'm Korva Coleman. The Federal Reserve has boosted its benchmark interest rate by a quarter point. Fed Chair Kevin Warsh notes inflation is still running above the central bank's target. But NPR's Alina Selyukh says the Fed cannot control all monetary circumstances.
7: The big driver of current inflation is the war in Iran. It has pushed up the cost of gasoline and the price of diesels at historic highs. And that's definitely not something an interest rate hike can fix. The Fed also has no say on tariff policy, which is another driver. And we have the fact that wages have not been keeping pace with inflation. For 5 months now, people's paychecks have been losing their buying power. Warsh hopes the stable prices will help families keep their heads above water. Either way, any positive effects of this are unlikely to be very quick.
6: NPR's Alina Selyukh reporting. The House of Representatives has passed bills that would block spikes in consumers' electricity bills when new data centers are built nearby. Members also passed a Russia sanctions bill, but now the House has left on recess. Ohio Congresswoman Joyce Beatty has requested an emergency hearing in federal court. It's over the closure of the Kennedy Center for Performing Arts in Washington for repair. But NPR's Anastasia Tsiolkos reports the center has also been at the center of a legal fight.
3: Representative Beatty, Democrat from Ohio, is asking the federal court to force the board, including its chairman, President Trump, to explain why they

0: closed the Kennedy Center so suddenly in what appears to be a major escalation of the fight over the future of the arts institution. Just this week, Judge Christopher Cooper had said he needed to approve any closure ahead of the renovation. Cooper also ruled that the board cannot add President Trump's name to the front of the building. The board has already filed an appeal, and President Trump vowed on social media to take the fight all the way to the Supreme Court. Trump also said he will not renovate the center without his name on it. Anastasia Tsoukas, NPR News.
1: Another American oil company is going to develop infrastructure in Venezuela. NPR's Willa Rubin explains.
2: Continental Resources says it's planning to develop a block holding about 30 billion barrels of oil in a part of Venezuela rich with the kind of thick, heavy crude the country is known for. Continental says it evaluated opportunities in Venezuela after President Trump urged American energy companies to invest. The Oklahoma-based company was founded by Trump ally and donor Harold Hamm. Continental's move comes weeks after Chevron announced it's expanding operations in Venezuela. That announcement came days after the Trump administration said it's working with a private company headquartered in Barbados to develop 17 Venezuelan oil fields. All of these projects will take months, if not years, to develop. Willa Rubin, NPR News.
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4: Good morning. This is regional news coverage from the WFIU newsroom. I'm Clayton Baumgarth. Bloomington Mayor Kerry Thompson says all the city's Flock cameras are down. The city's license plate reader contract with Flock ended this spring following public concerns about privacy, tracking, and potential misuse. Thompson says there may be other entities that have Flock cameras in town.
5: Those could be owned by the university, by a hospital system, by private businesses. They could be owned in a plethora of ways, but the city was actually the first to end their contracts.
4: City Council's agenda this week includes a first reading of an ordinance prohibiting use of license plate reader technology and video surveillance systems. Thompson says council wants to define the use of these technologies and what guardrails should be put in place. Council is not expected to discuss the proposed ordinance until its next meeting. A data center project planned for Decatur Township will receive major tax breaks. Zach Castle reports the City Development Commission approved it Wednesday.
6: The Metropolitan Development Commission approved two tax breaks for the data center project. The company Sabey and its tenant together plan to invest more than $4 billion. The first tax break is for real estate, a 60% break for 10 years. The second gives them a 90% tax break for equipment over 15 years. Combined, it's about $240 million in savings. The company will pay $53 million in local taxes during both abatement periods. The data center will host cloud computing and government and corporate operations. Before the vote, Pat Andrews with the Decatur Township Civic Council opposed the development. It had support from John Hooker, president of the Central Indiana Building and Construction Trades Council. I'm Zach Castle in Indianapolis.
4: The commission will vote on tax breaks for Metro Blocks, a data center plant in Martindale-Brightwood, in mid-October. CenterPoint Energy reported that personal information belonging to customers was obtained by an unauthorized third party in a recent data breach. According to an SEC filing Monday, the company said it was made aware of an online post from a third party claiming to have obtained a data set containing customer information. The utilities company serves multiple counties in South and Central Indiana. Officials took action to start an investigation with the assistance of third-party cybersecurity experts to further protect the company's systems. The company says it intends to continue working with experts to determine the scope of information affected by the incident and notify affected customers as required by law. Officials have notified law enforcement of the incident as well. As of Monday's filing, officials do not believe that there will be a material impact on the company's financial condition or operations. For WFIU News, I'm Clayton Baumgarth.
7: Another update from our WFIU newsroom in about 25 minutes here on Morning Edition. Thanks for tuning in. 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
8: It's Morning Edition from NPR News. I'm A. Martinez in Los Angeles, California.
9: And I'm Michelle Martin in Washington, D.C. Good morning. People around the world have been protesting over rising gas prices.
8: And it comes as Saudi Arabia, the world's biggest oil exporter, faces a renewed war in Yemen against the Houthis with attacks on its energy infrastructure.
9: NPR international correspondent Aya Bachawi is covering this from Dubai. Good morning, Aya.
10: Good morning, Michelle.
9: So let's start with the fallout from higher energy prices.
10: Yeah, so this spike in prices is leading to protests in Syria, the Philippines, Indonesia, and other countries. You also have Bangladesh rationing electricity with frequent power cuts there. And this latest war in Yemen and the attacks on Saudi energy from that just adds to the existing pressure on oil markets where prices are way up. Diesel has already hit a record high in the U.S., and that means higher costs for trucking and farming. Brent crude has been trading about $105 a barrel. That's up some 50% from before the war with Iran. So you have all these various pressures now on refineries across the Gulf, from attacks on their infrastructure from the U.S. war in Iran to continued attacks on shipping through the Strait of Hormuz. And we know that countries are drawing from their strategic oil reserves to try to plug the gap.
9: So tell us how this escalation between the Saudis and the Houthis is challenging energy supplies.
10: So, Michelle, let's start with the numbers. Data from OPEC shows that Saudi Arabia's oil output fell to around 6.2 million barrels a day last month. Now, compare that to 11 million barrels a day before the U.S. war with Iran. And the Saudis are now facing these two chokeholds, one in the Strait of Hormuz, and since July, a blockade on its ships by the Houthis through Bab al-Mandeb. That is the other key shipping strait through the Red Sea. The Saudis were using the Red Sea to bypass the Strait of Hormuz. But because of these Houthi attacks on Saudi ships, the kingdom is now taking a much longer and more expensive route. They have to go up north through the Suez Canal, then through the Mediterranean Sea and all around Africa just to reach buyers in Asia. But then Saudi Arabia's energy ministry confirmed that a 750-mile-long pipeline that was carrying oil from Saudi refineries in the east to the western coast in the Red Sea was hit by drones, this time from Iraq, forcing that pipeline to shut down last week. And the Saudis have not disclosed how long repairs could take or the extent of damage on it or other Aramco sites that have been hit recently by the Houthis. But NPR has seen satellite images of damage to that pipeline's pumping stations.
9: And hey, let's not forget about the human toll of these wars in the Gulf. What can you tell us about that?
10: Yes, Michelle. Let's start with Iran. There's a report out today by a UN investigative body that says there are reasonable grounds to believe the U.S. committed war crimes in airstrikes on Iran at the start of that war. They say those airstrikes killed at least 178 civilians, including 120 school children at a school in Minab in southern Iran. The Pentagon is still investigating that attack. And Yemen, well, it is reeling from 11 years of conflict. But this month, the fighting between the Houthis and Saudi-backed groups for territory along Yemen's western coast has displaced more than 100,000 people, according to the UN. And we have reached out to people in Yemen who say there is simply not enough shelter or aid to assist everyone and that families are just sleeping under trees. And the Houthis say the Saudis have fired hundreds of airstrikes on Yemen in past days. And the Saudis say dozens of people have been wounded in the kingdom from Houthi attacks.
9: Are there any talks going on, maybe behind the scenes, to calm things down?
10: Well, Egypt is getting involved a bit. We know the Saudi crown prince visited Cairo this week. But President Trump, you know, he's still mired in the war in Iran. And so he hasn't shown any willingness so far to strike the Houthis like he did last year. And now Vice President Vance says the U.S. is talking with the Houthis. An official in Saudi Arabia who spoke anonymously in order to discuss security matters confirmed to NPR that there was a meeting over the weekend between the U.S. and the Houthis in Oman. And the official says that CENTCOM Chief Brad Cooper briefed Saudi Crown Prince on Monday about that meeting and said that the Houthis said they would not attack U.S. or Israeli vessels in the Red Sea, that those attacks are focused only on Saudi oil tankers and carriers. And that official told NPR that even after that meeting with the Houthis, Michelle, the U.S. is helping the Saudis with planning and sharing intel on Houthi forces and weapons depots.
9: That is NPR correspondent in Dubai, Aya Bachawi. Aya, thank you.
10: Thank you.
8: All right. All right, for more on this, let's bring in someone who knows global oil markets inside and out. Ellen R. Wald is an oil markets expert and the author of the book Saudi Inc. So, Ellen, explain a little bit more about just how important this Saudi pipeline is that got attacked.
11: This pipeline has really been the lifeline for Saudi oil getting to the market since we've seen these closures in the Strait of Hormuz. Basically, it's a pipeline that has a capacity of 7 million barrels a day. It runs straight across Saudi Arabia and basically allows the Saudi oil fields, most of which are on the Persian Gulf, to it allows them to get that oil all the way to the Red Sea. They have a number of refineries there. They're able to export. They have a port there. They can even bring that oil up to the Suez Canal, and either it can be exported through the Suez Canal to the Mediterranean, or it goes through a pipeline that runs along the Suez Canal and goes to a big Aramco storage facility on the Mediterranean and then can go to Europe. So the fact that this pipeline is out of commission really puts a crimp in Saudi Arabia's ability to get its oil and its products to customers worldwide.
8: Now, what about the refineries that turn the raw crude into the gas we use? How are they being stretched right now?
11: Exactly. We're really in a situation where gasoline and diesel especially are very tight. The supply is very, very tight. And part of that has to do with the fact that since this crisis in the Strait of Hormuz has gone on, the priority in the Middle East has been to get crude oil out. But a lot of Middle Eastern countries don't just export crude oil. They also process a lot of that crude oil into various products, into gasoline, diesel, jet fuel. They make a lot of fertilizers. They also make plastics. And a lot of that is all shipped out to global markets. And so the priority has been getting the crude oil out, not getting out the products. So a lot of these refineries are basically working at very reduced rates. They're not really working that much at all. And so that's really put the global gasoline and diesel markets in a very tight situation. When you combine that with the fact that we've seen outages in Russian refineries as a result of attacks from Ukraine, global markets are really, really in a tight situation. And that's why we're seeing so much demand for American gasoline and American-produced diesel, which is also resulting in higher prices at home.
8: You know, I think the world has understood since this war began, Ellen, how important the Strait of Hormuz is. But is there any other way to get that oil out of that area to the rest of the world?
11: There are other ways. It's not just seaborne crude. You can also use pipelines. There is a pipeline that the UAE has that goes to a port in Fujairah, which is outside of the Strait of Hormuz, but the capacity is really only 1.8 million barrels a day. And we've also seen Iran launch attacks at ships at that port, so it's not invulnerable. Then you have the Saudi East-West pipeline, which has been very, very significant. But again, you know, it's not impenetrable, and when it's offline, that means that that supply is offline. We have seen ships making these so-called dark crossings, where they turn off their transponders, and they're kind of guided by American military to get out. But those ships are often carrying much smaller amounts of crude oil than we're used to. So the flows of oil are not that extensive compared to when it's open and these very big ships could just get in and out. So we're really not seeing the kind of flows that we're used to.
8: All right. Ellen R. Wald is a non-resident senior fellow at the Atlantic Council's Global Energy Center. Ellen, thank you very much.
11: Thank you.
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12: Not now.
7: But here's the regular Morning Edition host alongside Alex Chambers. 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
12: Top of the morning to you, John. So glad to be here with you in the studio for the second day of our fall fund drive. Today is a day when we are celebrating WFIU, talking about all the great programming that you appreciate day in, day out, week in, week out. 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
9: This is Morning Edition from NPR News. I'm Michelle Martin.
8: And I'm Amy Martinez. Rules that were meant to help American manufacturing are slowing construction. 5 years ago, Congress mandated that builders use U.S.-made materials for things such as roads, bridges, and affordable housing in order to get federal funds. Maine Public's Nicole Ogrisco reports.
15: Tyler Norad stands on an abandoned lot in Biddeford, a small city south of Portland. The pavement is cracked and overgrown with weeds. The former mill town has been revitalizing itself in recent years. Norad says his nonprofit development company plans to build a few dozen affordable apartments on this lot.
16: So these piles of dirt and old foundations over here to our left, we're back in that corner.
15: By now, Norad says he hoped the site would have been buzzing with activity. But instead, it's quiet, because federal requirements now in effect have brought the project to a standstill.
16: Right now, we would be lucky to break ground, if we can even break ground at all, by the end of the year, and more likely into 2027.
15: That's because of the Build America, Buy America mandate. It requires developers who receive certain federal housing funds to source 95% of their construction materials from domestic manufacturers. While there are a few hundred components that go into building a bridge or a highway, there are thousands of items that go into constructing a typical apartment building. Housing developers must track and confirm the origin of each one, and some components are just not made in the United States at all, leaving developers to hunt for things like
17: door hardware, a little bit of elevators. We've ended up finding one that is compliant.
15: Laura Reading is developing affordable apartments with a childcare facility in downtown Portland. She says her project got held up when they couldn't find a certain American-made heating and air conditioning system. So last fall, she asked the federal government for a waiver that will allow her to use a foreign-made system. It got approved 8 months later.
17: There's this desperate need for affordable housing, and so the longer that gets put off, the longer these families are experiencing some form of housing instability.
15: By one estimate, the United States faces a shortage of roughly 7 million homes that are affordable to Americans at the federal poverty line or lower. To keep rents low, every dollar counts. Developers have historically relied on federal grants to make their financing work. But Jennifer Schwartz with the National Council of State Housing Agencies says some developers have decided it's not worth it because of the Build America requirements.
18: Some that have taken these funds are now turning them back because they're realizing that the cost of compliance sometimes even exceeds the value of that grant.
15: Builders and state housing agencies have appealed to Congress and the Trump administration for solutions, but so far there hasn't been a quick fix. Tyler Norad says his nonprofit will continue to develop affordable housing in southern Maine, but he worries Build America challenges could deter others from getting into the business at all.
19: I'm just hoping that the folks in D.C. will listen to us on the ground that are just trying to do what everyone right now is asking of us, which is to build more housing that Americans can afford.
15: The Trump administration did not respond to multiple requests for comment about the Build America requirements. For NPR News, I'm Nicole Ogrisco in Portland, Maine.
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22: Live from NPR News in Washington, I'm Dave Mattingly. The cost of borrowing money is going up. The Federal Reserve is raising interest rates by a quarter point, with inflation persisting in the U.S. economy. It marks the central bank's first rate increase in more than 3 years and the first under Fed Chair Kevin Warsh, who suggests a second rate hike is possible before the end of the year. Energy prices in the U.S. continue to spike. AAA says the price of regular gasoline went up another 7 cents a gallon overnight. It's now averaging almost $4.44. Diesel hit another all-time high today at nearly $6.40. Congress is in the midst of historic levels of retirements, resignations, and runs for outside elected office. NPR's Stephen Fowler says 1 in 5 members of Congress will not be returning to Capitol Hill next year.
23: There are 99 seats guaranteed to have a different member from the start of 2025. That number is likely to rise as dozens of incumbents are locked into competitive races and could lose in November. This year, a record number of senators and representatives announced earlier than ever that they were retiring or running for a different office. 16 lawmakers died or resigned, and another 13 lost their primary elections. That includes a number of older House Democrats knocked off by younger challengers, and President Trump ousted incumbents he felt had crossed him. Stephen Fowler, NPR News.
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4: Good morning. This is regional news coverage from the WFIU Newsroom. I'm Clayton Baumgarth. Indiana's Secretary of State candidates are being challenged to sign on to a new voter bill of rights to protect voters and make the process easier in the state. Ben Thorpe has more.
0: Voter advocacy groups issued a number of recommendations, from same-day voter registration to keeping Indiana's primaries open. State Republicans, including Secretary of State candidate Max Engling, are pushing for closed primaries. Julia Vaughn is the executive director of Common Cause Indiana. She says their proposals are about improving the state's abysmal voter participation.
1: We've ranked 50th for voter turnout twice, and never gotten out of the bottom third for all states for voter participation.
0: Vaughn says their group plans to ask Secretary of State candidates which of the proposals they will support if elected. The group does not endorse any of the candidates. I'm Ben Thorpe in Indianapolis.
4: Indiana men's basketball now knows its path through the Big Ten this season. The conference released the Hoosiers' 20-game league schedule Wednesday. Indiana opens the regular season against Eastern Illinois at Assembly Hall on November 2nd. Conference play begins against Rutgers December 1st before traveling to Iowa 6 days later. The home slate includes Michigan, Illinois, UCLA, Michigan State, and Ohio State. In-state rival Purdue comes to Bloomington February 16th. The Hoosiers then close the regular season against the Boilermakers in West Lafayette March 5th. An image of sunglasses-wearing Abraham Lincoln will appear near the top of Indiana election ballots this fall. Joni Dugan has more.
2: The Indiana Capital Chronicle reports the emblem was submitted by the Lincoln Party to appear in the section for voters casting straight ticket ballots. Secretary of State candidate Greg Ballard is the only one running under the Lincoln Party banner. The Lincoln image appears alongside a Republican eagle and the Democratic rooster, neither of which are the traditional party mascots. Libertarians are represented by a Statue of Liberty emblem. A Lincoln Party chairman declined to comment on why a picture of Lincoln with sunglasses was chosen. Counties will start sending ballots to approve voters this week. For WFIU News, I'm Joni Dugan.
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8: It's Morning Edition from NPR News. Amy Martinez in Los Angeles, California.
3: And I'm Michelle Martin in Washington, D.C. Canada has made it clear it does not want to become the 51st state, but will it become a 28th member of the European Union or something like it? That was the proposal on Wednesday from the European Commission head in a speech to the EU Parliament in Strasbourg, France. Now, Canadian Prime Minister Mark Carney is responding in his turn in front of that parliament.
24: Canada and Europe are each strong. Europe and Canada are stronger together.
3: NPR's Eleanor Beardsley is following this from Paris. Hello, Eleanor.
25: Hello, Michelle.
3: So what's Carney saying?
25: Well, he's speaking right now, and he's emphasizing how much the EU and Canada have in common, their long history together. He's speaking in English and French, Canada's other official language, and even weaving in a little German when quoting philosopher Goethe. Let's listen to a little more.
24: We do not pursue zero-sum deals. Our commitment to the rule of law and our unyielding defense of human dignity, individual freedom, and democracy share the same deep roots, the same unwavering dedication.
25: So he is clearly contrasting what he considers the values of Europe and that Europe and Canada share with the actions of another nation recently. He doesn't name the U.S. or the Trump administration, but it's clear. You know, Europe and Canada have felt threatened by the U.S. under the second Trump administration, from the tariffs to the threats of leaving NATO and taking Greenland. Both the EU and Canada are feeling bullied by their long-term ally.
3: So what exactly has the EU proposed?
25: Well, yesterday, the head of the European Commission, Ursula von der Leyen, addressed the European Parliament in her annual speech, often referred to as the State of the Union of the EU, and she proposed making Canada the first associate member of this economic and political union. It's not clear what this means technically, the nuts and bolts of it. It seems largely symbolic for now. Canada and the EU already have a deep trade relationship, but analysts are saying it could broaden and deepen the alliance to include things like security. Here is European Commission head Ursula von der Leyen speaking and making it clear Canada and Europe have much to accomplish together.
3: I don't think we have that clip. I don't think we have that clip. Why don't you just tell us what she said?
25: Yeah. Okay. So she said, you know, we see the world with the same eyes, from AI to climate change, from the Arctic to geopolitics, and we've stood together on Ukraine, on defense, on raw material supply chains. But above all, dear Mark, she says to him, Europe and Canada believe in democracy.
3: And why do we think this happened now?
25: Well, it's happening now because, you know, both these blocs are feeling under threat. But I spoke with European Parliament head member Nathalie Loiseau, who's in Strasbourg in the European Parliament. She says that everyone's been waiting for Carney's response this morning. There's a huge appreciation of his leadership, she says. And Loiseau said what really struck in von der Leyen's speech yesterday is that here's a German politician from the center right, a former defense minister, very pro-American. She spoke for an hour and never even mentioned the U.S. or President Trump, preferring to talk about Canada. And this is what Loiseau told me.
5: Saying, well, guys, democracies are under attack. The geopolitical order is in ruins. So we have to team up the ones who consider that we have a message, we have common interests, we have common values, and we have to work closer.
3: 10 seconds, Eleanor. Has President Trump responded?
25: Yes, he said it was laughable Canada joining the EU, but also said it could be interpreted as a hostile act, and if so, he was going to put more heavy tariffs on Europe.
3: That is NPR's Eleanor Beardsley. Eleanor, thank you.
25: You're welcome, Michelle.
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8: This is Morning Edition from NPR News. I'm A. Martinez.
3: And I'm Michelle Martin. Ed Sheeran is playing this weekend in Philadelphia, but he won't have an opening act or even a backing band. Rapper Macklemore was Sheeran's opener, but was dropped from the tour because of comments he made on stage supporting Palestine. Other openers like Phineas and a band that plays on stage with Sheeran also dropped out to support Macklemore. We've asked music journalist and critic Zach Schoenfeld to walk us through what happened here. Good morning, Zach.
10: Good morning.
3: So what have Macklemore and Sheeran each said about whose decision this was to drop Macklemore?
10: Sure. Well, Macklemore has said that basically Ed Sheeran called him a few days ago and said that some of the venues who are hosting these shows called Ed and basically said that they can't move forward with the shows unless Macklemore is removed as the opening act. And The billionaire Robert Kraft, who owns Gillette Stadium, reportedly he kind of spearheaded this campaign, and Robert Kraft was against, you know, letting Macklemore perform in his stadium, and rallied some of the other venue owners to give Ed Sheeran kind of an ultimatum, saying that if Macklemore is not removed from the shows, then the shows won't go on.
3: Okay, and, so that's what Macklemore said. What did Sheeran say?
10: Ed Sheeran put out a statement not really denying Macklemore's version of events, but basically saying it was the promoter's decision, not his decision. Basically kind of punting the blame for all of this.
3: And what about Robert Kraft? What did he say? Since Macklemore singled him out, he's also the owner of the Patriots. What did Kraft say? Has Kraft spoken about it?
10: Robert Kraft acknowledged in a statement that he had decided that Macklemore could not play at Gillette Stadium, saying he would not, quote, provide a platform for hate speech, and accusing Macklemore of a history of anti-Semitic rhetoric and imagery. And this all comes back to the fact that Macklemore has been very outspoken in support of Palestine, and he's been performing a song at his shows that's in support of Palestinians.
3: Okay. It's a deep stem here. People have to sort of do a little reporting to sort of figure out a little bit more about this. But this mix of music and politics, I'm just trying to think of another example, and I can't. I mean, I'm thinking about the Dixie Chicks who got dropped from radio stations after they were critical of President George W. Bush. I mean, but then you have to go back to, you know, Strange Fruit and Nina Simone back in the, you know, decades ago. Are there any other modern examples of something like this coming to mind here?
10: Yeah, there are. I think more recently there was an Irish hip-hop trio called Kneecap. Kneecap performed at Coachella last year, and they performed in front of a backdrop that basically said Israel is committing genocide in Gaza. And there was a huge outcry and a lot of attempts to silence Kneecap from making those kinds of statements. They were not allowed to perform in Canada. And there's been a lot of censorship and silencing of artists who've been outspoken about what's happening in Gaza. And I think because of Ed Sheeran's visibility and his prominence on the mainstream stage, this has been the most high-profile example of that.
3: Okay. That is music journalist and critic Zach Schoenfeld. Zach, thank you.
10: Thank you for having me.
3: This is Morning Edition from NPR News. I'm Michelle Martin.
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21: 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I'm your fill-in host, John Bailey, but alongside I've got your regular host, Alex Chambers. 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
12: Good morning, John. 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
7: From Marketplace in Washington, I'm Kimberly Adams. U.S. central bankers voted unanimously yesterday to increase borrowing costs by a quarter of a percentage point. It's the first rate hike in 3 years. Federal Reserve Chairman Kevin Warsh didn't say exactly how high interest rates will have to go, but he did make clear at his press conference that the Fed has work to do.
16: For more than 5 years, inflation has been running above target. So our predominant focus is on the price stability side of our mandate. The plain fact is that inflation is too high and has been for too long.
7: Among the fastest rising prices in our economy right now, airline fares. They were up 23% year over year in August, according to the latest Consumer Price Index. And jet fuel prices, pushed higher by the war in Iran, are just part of the story, as Marketplace's Henry Epp reports.
17: After a short reprieve, the price of jet fuel has been rising since July. And a few weeks ago, Scott Kirby, the CEO of United Airlines, told CNBC he expects fuel prices to stay elevated into next year.
18: The good news is, I think that we're going to be able to pass all of that on in 2027.
17: As in, pass it on to customers, because they can. Demand for plane tickets has not slowed down, even with rising fares. It's especially strong for premium seats, first class or economy plus, says Meghna Maharishi, an airline reporter with the travel industry publication Skift.
19: Premium has been really resilient, so it doesn't really seem like higher airfares have really made an impact on that sort of spending.
17: Airlines are expanding their premium seating and taking seats out of the main cabin, says Henry Hardeveld, head of Atmosphere Research Group.
26: And if there are fewer regular coach seats available, it's a Hunger Games situation. You've got more people clamoring for those seats. It gives airlines less incentive to discount those seats any more than they feel is necessary.
17: Also pushing up prices of economy tickets, Hardeveld says, the demise of Spirit Airlines, which offered discount fares.
26: Absent Spirit, there's less price competition.
17: Which gives other airlines more power to raise fares. I'm Henry Epp for Marketplace.
7: Let's do the numbers. Dow, S&P, and NASDAQ futures are up in the 0.7 to 1 1/10 percent range, with the Dow future up 369 points. The 10-year Treasury yield is down at 4.98%. And in oil markets, Brent crude is trading down 2 1/10 percent at $103.65 a barrel.
21: 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I'm John Bailey, joined by Alex Chambers. Good Thursday morning to you.
12: Good Thursday morning to you, John. 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
21: 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Well, I'm moved by that. Thank you very much, Spectrum Photography. And now it's your turn to be so moved, because we have such a generous match in front of us right now. Andy Bacher has made a very generous contribution.

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2: Live from NPR News in Washington, I'm Corva Coleman. The price of fuel continues to soar. According to the motoring club AAA, just overnight, the average national price of diesel leapt nearly 9 cents a gallon. It's at $6.40. The conflict in Iran is forcing up prices, but there is a second issue. NPR's Aya Batraoui says Saudi Arabia's oil exports have been slashed because it's facing a renewed war with Houthi rebels in neighboring Yemen.
3: Data from OPEC shows that Saudi Arabia's oil output fell to around 6.2 million barrels a day last month. Now compare that to 11 million barrels a day before the U.S. war with Iran. And the Saudis are now facing these two chokeholds, one in the Strait of Hormuz, and since July, a blockade on its ships by the Houthis through Bab el-Mandeb. That is the other key shipping strait through the Red Sea. The Saudis were using the Red Sea to bypass the Strait of Hormuz.
2: NPR's Aya Batraoui reporting. The House of Representatives has been dismissed on early recess. Speaker Johnson says the House got a lot done, but Kentucky Republican Congressman Thomas Massie excoriated the Speaker. He says that means the House will not take up his articles of impeachment against Defense Secretary Pete Hegseth for the Iran war or continue investigating the Epstein files. The House did pass a major Russia sanctions bill, completing the process and sending the measure to President Trump. NPR's Sam Greenglass reports.
4: Republican Congressman Michael McCaul says the sanctions will target the officials, companies, and banks helping fund Russia's war in Ukraine.
5: When we look back at this moment in time, I want to be able to say that we used all the tools available to end this war.
4: The package will allow President Trump to impose tariffs on countries buying oil and natural gas from Russia, a sticking point for many Democrats like Congressman Don Beyer.
6: The bill is a loophole that would allow him to define basically any country as a facilitator of evading Russian sanctions. He could then hit them with tariffs of up to 100% with no guardrails or oversight and no expiration.
4: The legislation is named for the late Senator Lindsey Graham, who negotiated Trump's support for the sanctions. Sam Greenglass, NPR News, Washington.

0: An ICE officer charged with shooting an immigrant and then lying about it is in custody, NPR's Vanessa Romo reports.
1: ICE officer Christian Castro, who's now on suspension, is being held at the Hennepin County Jail as of Wednesday afternoon. His lawyer, Rolando Cantu, says Castro looks forward to clearing his name.
2: We just wanted to stress, you know, we're anxious, we're ready to fight this case in court, so we're looking forward to it.
1: Castro is accused of shooting at Julio Sosa Celis through the door of his home in January during Operation Metro Surge. When Castro filed a report about the incident, he falsely claimed Sosa Celis attacked him with a broom. Body cam video later showed that was a lie. Castro was held in a Texas jail for 3 months as Minnesota officials made unsuccessful attempts to extradite him.
0: NPR's Vanessa Romo. 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
4: Good morning. This is regional news coverage from the WFIU newsroom. I'm Clayton Baumgarth. CenterPoint Energy reported that personal information belonging to customers was obtained by an unauthorized third party in a recent data breach. According to an SEC filing Monday, the company said it was made aware of an online post from a third party claiming to have obtained a data set containing customer information. The utilities company serves multiple counties in South and Central Indiana. Officials took action to start an investigation with the assistance of third-party cybersecurity experts to further protect the company's systems. The company says it intends to continue working with experts to determine the scope of information affected by the incident and notify affected customers as required by law. Officials have notified law enforcement of the incident as well. As of Monday's filing, officials do not believe that there will be a material impact on the company's financial condition or operations. A data center project planned for Decatur Township will receive major tax breaks. Zach Castle reports the City Development Commission approved it Wednesday.
5: The Metropolitan Development Commission approved two tax breaks for the data center project. The company Sabey and its tenant together plan to invest more than $4 billion. The first tax break is for real estate, a 60% break for 10 years. The second gives them a 90% tax break for equipment over 15 years. Combined, it's about $240 million in savings. The company will pay $53 million in local taxes during both abatement periods. The data center will host cloud computing and government and corporate operations. Before the vote, Pat Andrews with the Decatur Township Civic Council opposed the development. It had support from John Hooker, president of the Central Indiana Building and Construction Trades Council. I'm Zach Castle in Indianapolis.
4: The commission will vote on tax breaks for Metro Blocks, a data center planned in Martindale-Brightwood, in mid-October. Bloomington Mayor Kerry Thompson says all the city's Flock cameras are down. The city's license plate reader contract with Flock ended this spring following public concerns about privacy, tracking, and potential misuse. Thompson says there may be other entities that have Flock cameras in town.
6: Those could be owned by the university, by a hospital system, by private businesses. They could be owned in a plethora of ways, but the city was actually the first to end their contracts.
4: City Council's agenda this week includes a first reading of an ordinance prohibiting use of license plate reader technology and video surveillance systems. Thompson says council wants to define the use of these technologies and what guardrails should be put in place. Council is not expected to discuss the proposed ordinance until its next meeting. For WFIU News, I'm Clayton Baumgarth.
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8: It's Morning Edition from NPR News. Ami Martinez in Los Angeles, California.
9: And I'm Michelle Martin in Washington, D.C. Good morning. Interest rates are higher this morning after the Federal Reserve raised them for the first time in 3 years.
8: The vote on Wednesday was unanimous, and now the Fed's benchmark short-term interest rate is a quarter of a percentage point higher, which is exactly the opposite of what President Trump wanted when he chose a new Fed chair.
9: NPR's Alina Selyuk is here to walk us through the latest. Good morning.
10: Hello, hello.
9: Okay, so we know what happened. Let's talk about why and what it means that the Fed has raised the interest rate.
10: Well, it means the Federal Reserve is making the move to cool down inflation. I'll tell you my corny metaphor for this. You know how in a fire there's like a red box that says in case of emergency, break glass?
9: Yep.
10: Well, if you think of inflation as a fire, the rate hike is like the Fed saying emergency and breaking that glass to grab the extinguisher. But the Fed is also hoping they don't have to like blast away for a long time, which is to say the Fed's rate setting committee signaled one more rate hike this year and that's it.
9: Not quite a dad joke, but we'll take it. So,
10: doing my best.
9: Let's get to the political drama here. Trump pressured the previous Fed chair, Jerome Powell, to lower interest rates. He even threatened to fire Powell over this. Not clear that he could, but he threatened it. So Powell's term as chair ended. Trump picked a replacement, Kevin Warsh. And now, pretty soon after Warsh took over, the Fed raised rates. So where does this leave the Fed chair now?
10: Yeah, last night, Trump again on social media pressed the Fed for lower rates. This dynamic came up a lot in Warsh's press conference yesterday. Like Powell, Warsh refused to engage. He kept saying the Fed is independent, the Fed should stay in its lane, and he has nothing to say about the president.
9: Say more about the argument for raising rates.
10: So fundamentally, the Fed has a certain credibility maintained, and the data is the data, which is what Warsh essentially said. The inflation trends are simply not improving.
11: The plain fact is that inflation is too high and has been for too long.
10: Inflation has been above the Fed's goal for 5 years. And Warsh made the case that this is a strong economy to absorb this rate hike. People are employed. They're still shopping. Actually, just yesterday, we got the latest data on retail sales that showed people spending more across the board, including on fun things like hobby supplies and sporting goods. The Fed has to walk a narrow line, putting the brakes on the economy without tipping it into a recession. And that's part of why this rate hike is not huge, only 1/4%.
9: And also, you were reminding us that actually it wasn't just Warsh, it was all 12 members of the Fed Rate Setting Committee voting unanimously. Okay, so for people who aren't economists, how does a rate hike by the Fed work to fix inflation?
10: Raising interest rates makes it more expensive to borrow money, which theoretically means people and businesses will think long and hard before getting a mortgage or a business loan, buying a car, shopping on credit. And that kind of cool down forces prices to stay in check.
9: But only theoretically, though?
10: Well, one big factor right now is the fact that the big driver of current inflation is the war in Iran. It has pushed up the cost of gasoline and the price of diesels at historic highs. And that's definitely not something an interest rate hike can fix. The Fed also has no say on tariff policy, which is another driver. And we have the fact that wages have not been keeping pace with inflation. For 5 months now, people's paychecks have been losing their buying power. Warsh hopes the stable prices will help families keep their heads above water. Either way, any positive effects of this are unlikely to be very quick.
9: That is. And NPR's Alina Selger. Alina, thank you.
10: Thank you.
8: Let's take a closer look now at the Federal Reserve's decision to raise interest rates with economist Claudia Sahm. She's a former section chief for the Federal Reserve and currently chief economist at New Century Advisors. So, Claudia, last time the Fed changed its interest rate was in December when it lowered them. So why is now the time to raise them?
12: So the Fed is concerned that inflation is not moving down to 2%. Fed Chair Kevin Warsh, the question he put to the committee is, are you confident that inflation is coming down? And when they met this time, the unanimous answer was, we're not confident without doing a little more, without raising interest rates.
8: And how confident are you that inflation will go down by doing this?
12: So I think the Fed took a step in the right direction. They're really trying to contain the inflation, not fight the higher energy prices, just make sure they don't seep into everything else. So I think that's appropriate. But I'm not going to be confident about inflation coming down until I see a real breakthrough in the Middle East and I see a real breakthrough in terms of tariff wars and things like that. So there's a lot that's got to happen to get inflation down, but the Fed is doing its part to keep a bad situation from getting worse.
8: President Trump wants the Fed to slash interest rates to 1% or less. So, Claudia, I'm wondering what would happen if that happened?
12: At this point, if the Fed were to dramatically cut interest rates, I think the risk would be high that we'd end up with even more inflation. Now, there are economies, there are points in time where a 1% inflation rate would be the right thing for the U.S. economy, but that is not the world we are living in right now. So I completely agree with the Fed instead raising rates just a little bit, not a lot, as opposed to a big cut. I just don't think that's the place we're at right now.
8: Now, you mentioned some of the outside factors that would make you feel more confident about things. But when it comes to employment, employment has remained fairly strong. Fed Chair Kevin Warsh acknowledged that, quote, saying that doesn't mean that individuals aren't searching for a job. But I'm wondering, how did the employment picture, you think, factor into this rate hike?
12: Well, the Fed has two jobs. They need to keep prices stable, so inflation low, but they also have a responsibility to the labor market, so maximum employment. And we're in a moment right now where we can look at the labor market broadly and say it's in a pretty good place. We can't say that if we look at inflation, right? Inflation is too high. So it's appropriate for the Fed to be focused in their decision on fighting inflation, but they always have to keep an eye on the labor market. And frankly, there is a risk. Anytime the Fed is raising interest rates, there's a risk that that's going to create costs back on American workers, whether it's how many jobs are out there or how big paychecks get. So, like, they really do have to be careful. And they are being careful, right? They understand the seriousness of this. So I wouldn't say the higher rates have to have negative effects on the labor market, but we need to keep an eye on it. It is a risk.
8: What about things as buying homes or buying cars, things that might require a loan?
12: Right. So I think we need to understand these higher interest rates, this is costly medicine. Like, the Fed is fighting a real problem. Inflation is too high. Americans agree this is a problem. Affordability, this is an issue. The path to a solution, these higher interest rates, this is pushing more cost in the economy. The Americans who are out there who are on the fence about buying a home, and now the mortgage rate goes up and they can't buy their home because they have too much in interest costs, they're the ones whose sacrifice is going to help get inflation down. Right? Like, it is a costly process to get inflation down. And it's the people who are most affected by those interest rates. Do I buy the home? Do I buy the car? Do I not? Like, they're the ones on the margin who are going to help kind of, quote unquote, cool things off. But that cooling off, that's a pain, right? Yeah. I mean, if you have to put off buying.
8: And I can't help but think about, you know, farther ripple effects. And so, like, say there's a family that wants to scale down their home and maybe move to something else. Yeah, and that would open up that home for, say, a family that has saved money and can afford to buy. Now no one can move. It seems like everyone is just stuck now with these interest rates going up.
12: I mean, the housing market has been a real issue, frankly, since the pandemic. There's just been lots of disruptions. And we've had, you know, we're talking about a mortgage rates increasing from this latest Fed action a little bit, but we've seen really big mortgage rate increases, say, from the depths of the pandemic, which was a time interest rates were low because it was a bad economy, right? So we don't want to go back there, but it does mean this whole ability of people to move around, downsize, upsize homes. It's just housing markets have been really, it's been tough for buyers, for sellers, and frankly, that is not getting better now that we have the interest rates, but we're on a path. Get things stabilized. We can get to a better place. It's just there's probably more pain out there before we get to that stable prices, maximum employment place.
8: Claudia Somm is a former section chief for the Federal Reserve, now works as a chief economist at New Century Advisors. She also publishes a Substack called Stay at Home Macro. Claudia, thanks a lot.
12: Thank you.
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13: Good Thursday morning to you, John. 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
15: My name is Elena Moore, and I am a political reporter at NPR. 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
8: This is Morning Edition from NPR News. I'm A. Martinez. Some of Hollywood's most iconic movies are often the most quotable.
16: Frankly, my dear, I don't give a damn.
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8: But it's hard to remember movie quotes when you can't hear the dialogue. A survey by the language learning site Preply found that more than half of Americans say they use subtitles, often because they say the audio is muddled. 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
17: I'll never forget the first movie I saw with hard-to-hear dialogue. It was the 2014 thriller Gone Girl. There's a scene where Ben Affleck's character is flirting at a dinner party.
18: I happen to be a charter subscriber to Midland Warlord Weekly, so I recognize you.
17: I couldn't understand a word he said, and I started to feel like the two old guys in the Muppet Show balcony.
19: Well, I finally got my hearing aid working.
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21: Believe me, I hate nothing more than when I've spent months on a film doing the sound, and then people say, what did they say?
17: Karen Baker Landers is a veteran Hollywood sound editor. She's won 2 Academy Awards.
21: One for The Bourne Ultimatum and one for Skyfall.
17: She says part of the problem are studios that skimp on sound.
21: I've worked on a couple movies recently where the production recordist was very inexperienced, was hired because he was cheap.
17: Technology plays a role, too. In the olden days, actors had to project so the microphones of the time could pick up their voices.
22: I'll get you, my pretty, and your little dog, too.
17: The Wicked Witch of the West would probably appreciate today's microphones, which are a lot more sensitive, allowing actors to deliver a softer, more nuanced performance. But there's a fine line between nuance and mumbling. Here's Matt Singer, critic and editor of ScreenCrush.com.
23: I just saw Mickey 17, the new Bong Joon-ho film. The lead actor, Robert Pattinson, I think does a very good job, but he's doing a voice.
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17: He directed the Batman movie, The Dark Knight Rises. 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
26: Like shipwrecked men turning to seawater. I will let them believe that they can survive.
17: Nolan has repeatedly defended what he calls impressionistic soundtracks.
23: It's a choice to use dialogue almost as a sound effect.
17: Where you watch a movie also makes a difference. If you're at home, chances are you're using a streaming service like Netflix or Disney Plus. They compress the audio to prevent buffering. But sound engineer Karen Baker Lander says the streamers all use different compression standards, and that can mess with intelligibility.
21: If you're mixing for a theatrical release, the different streamers take that master session, and what they do with it is something that we need to standardize.
17: So for now, a clear solution is nowhere in sight or sound. Barry Gordimer, NPR News.

0: 7:26, and you're listening to Morning Edition. I hope you can hear everything we're saying here on WFIU Public Radio for Indiana. Thanks for joining us this morning. I'm John Bailey, joined by Alex Chambers on the second day of this on-air membership drive.
1: Good morning, John. So glad to be here in the studio with you and with you listening on your drive or at home in the one and any of the many places you listen to public radio. 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
2: Live from NPR News in Washington, I'm Dave Mattingly. The head of the Federal Reserve says inflation in the U.S. economy is too high and has been for too long. With those words, Fed Chair Kevin Warsh announced the central bank is raising interest rates by a quarter point. It marks the Fed's first rate increase in more than 3 years and the first under Warsh's leadership. Rates on credit cards and auto loans will be going up as the cost of borrowing becomes more expensive. The House has voted to hold billionaire Leon Black in contempt of Congress. As NPR's Bill Chappell reports, the vote comes nearly 2 weeks after Black defied subpoenas in a congressional probe of Jeffrey Epstein.
3: House lawmakers voted unanimously to hold Black in contempt of Congress. Black is refusing to comply with 2 subpoenas from the House Oversight Committee as part of its look at Epstein, a convicted sex offender and disgraced financier. Black acknowledges paying Epstein at least $158 million, but he says it was for legitimate reasons, like estate planning. The oversight panel wants Black to speak under oath and to share any non-disclosure agreements that he allegedly signed with survivors of Epstein's abuse. Black says the panel has overstepped its powers, and he's suing the committee. The contempt resolution now goes to the Justice Department. Bill Chappell, NPR News.
2: The vote came shortly before the House adjourned until after the November midterm elections. This is NPR News.
4: Good morning. This is regional news coverage from the WFIU newsroom. I'm Clayton Baumgarth. An image of sunglasses wearing Abraham Lincoln will appear near the top of Indiana election ballots this fall. Joni Dugan has more.
5: The Indiana Capital Chronicle reports the emblem was submitted by the Lincoln Party to appear in the section for voters casting straight ticket ballots. Secretary of State candidate Greg Ballard is the only one running under the Lincoln Party banner. The Lincoln image appears alongside a Republican eagle and the Democratic rooster, neither of which are the traditional party mascots. Libertarians are represented by a Statue of Liberty emblem. A Lincoln Party chairman declined to comment on why a picture of Lincoln with sunglasses was chosen. Counties will start sending ballots to approve voters this week. For WFIU News, I'm Joni Dugan.
4: Indiana men's basketball now knows its path through the Big Ten this season. The conference released the Hoosiers' 20-game league schedule Wednesday. Indiana opens the regular season against Eastern Illinois at Assembly Hall on November 2nd. Conference play begins against Rutgers December 1st before traveling to Iowa 6 days later. The home slate includes Michigan, Illinois, UCLA, Michigan State, and Ohio State. In-state rival Purdue comes to Bloomington February 16th. The Hoosiers then close the regular season against the Boilermakers in West Lafayette March 5th. Indiana's Secretary of State candidates are being challenged to sign on to a new voter bill of rights to protect voters and make the process easier in the state. Ben Thorpe has more.
6: Voter advocacy groups issued a number of recommendations, from same-day voter registration to keeping Indiana's primaries open. State Republicans, including Secretary of State candidate Max Engling, are pushing for closed primaries. Julia Vaughn is the executive director of Common Cause Indiana. She says their proposals are about improving the state's abysmal voter participation.
7: We've ranked 50th for voter turnout twice and never gotten out of the bottom third for all states for voter participation.
6: Vaughn says their group plans to ask Secretary of State candidates which of the proposals they will support if elected. The group does not endorse any of the candidates. I'm Ben Thorpe in Indianapolis.
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10: I'm Michelle Martin.
11: And I'm Martinez. Chinese leader Xi Jinping will be in Washington, D.C. in 1 week. It's the first major visit from Xi since 2015. NPR White House correspondent Emily Feng has been reporting on the planning behind it. So, Emily, what's on the itinerary?
12: This visit is going to be on September 24th. Trump says this is going to be a state visit, meaning China's Xi Jinping will get a formal state banquet and an honor guard welcome. And Trump has made it clear he wants pomp for the summit. He's built a helipad on White House grounds that he says he wants to use to welcome Xi, and he's repeatedly praised the authoritarian leader this month. William Klein, who was acting deputy chief of mission at the U.S. Embassy in Beijing until 2021, told me planning for a state visit of this magnitude normally takes a long time.
13: From the arrival of the guest to the movement of the guests down to, you know, who sits where. And normally this process begins months before the actual meeting.
12: But planning for this trip, I found, has been sometimes deliberately last minute.
11: For a trip like this, how can that be?
12: So to answer that question, I spoke to 10 current and former U.S. officials and three other people involved in visit planning. None of them were authorized to speak publicly, but they spoke to competing agendas inside the Trump administration and also deep distrust between the U.S. and China that has complicated preparations. Two of those former U.S. officials familiar with planning said, as of last week, China wanted more than half of the about 100 seats, which Trump says are open at this state dinner, but the White House has pushed back. And the White House has also not confirmed what meetings Chinese industry executives who will accompany Chinese leader Xi Jinping to D.C., what kind of meetings they will get. And so that has meant as of late last week, Beijing is struggling to finalize which executives it'll bring. Now, a senior U.S. official who requested anonymity because they were not authorized to speak publicly said they were unaware of any business executives coming as part of the Chinese delegation. By contrast, China historically prefers to micromanage every detail way ahead of time. And Julian Gewirtz, a historian, told me this.
10: The idea that the Chinese government is going to be sending Xi Jinping into a White House that even on its best days is chaotic causes a lot of anxiety from Chinese officials.
14: So, Emily, when Xi and Trump get a face-to-face, what are they expected to talk about?
12: They're going to talk about potentially China helping out on U.S. sanctions on Iran. The two countries will need to finalize reciprocal tariff reductions. And they're also going to talk about extension of a truce, which expires this November. And as part of that truce, the U.S. had backed off on cutting off advanced semiconductor chips to China. And China had backed off on export controls that would have cut the U.S. completely from rare earth products. But my reporting shows both countries have been quietly testing out other choke points in one another during this truce, which expires this November. China has not allowed the export of rare earth products to entirely recover. They've actually cut off rare earth exports to Japan entirely. And a senior U.S. official said China's compliance on rare earth exports has been very disappointing, but that the U.S. doesn't comment on ongoing negotiations. Now, two people told me the U.S. is flexing with regards to China on airplane parts. Back in May, when Trump went to Beijing, China agreed to buy 200 more Boeing commercial passenger planes. But my reporting shows the U.S. won't sell spare parts for the planes and has been slow walking American spare parts for the C-919. That's a Chinese-made plane and for which China still relies heavily on Western components. The senior U.S. official we spoke to said the U.S. government is not a part of Boeing's negotiations with China.
14: That's NPR's Emily Fang. Emily, thanks.
12: Thanks, A.
0: 7:38, and you're listening to Morning Edition on WFIU, Public Radio for Indiana. I'm John Bailey, alongside your regular Morning Edition host here on this station, Alex Chambers. Good morning to you.
1: Good morning, John. So glad to be here with you on the second day of our Fall Fund Drive this Thursday morning. 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
16: And I'm Michelle Martin. Good morning. In Massachusetts, some people get meals delivered to their doorsteps for free as medicine prescribed by their doctors. 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
17: Every morning, cooks begin to filter into the kitchen at a Boston nonprofit called Community Servings. They get to work chopping fresh vegetables and boiling whole grain pasta.
18: First cooks are in around 5. Just to get started.
17: Diana McPhee is executive chef here. She says some sick people need soft food, others need less fiber, and many are watching their sugar.
18: When we write a recipe, we base it on sodium, carbohydrates, potassium, and phosphorus.
17: The food is for people who have chronic diseases and can't cook for themselves. Each meal is carefully portioned and sent to patients like Steve Honyotsky. He gets a delivery every Friday morning.
19: Lentil and roasted vegetables. Delicious.
17: It's a big bag full of his meals for the week.
19: Chicken salad Provençal that has the chicken and the raisins and some...
17: The food is tailored to help Honyotsky manage his diabetes and obesity. And he says it's working. He's using less insulin, he's lost weight, and he's been able to avoid a knee replacement.
19: Less pressure on my knees means less pain and more time to delay if I ever have to have surgery.
17: Honyotsky is among more than 1,000 people in Massachusetts whose Medicaid insurance pays for these meals. A new study shows these patients need to go to the hospital less often. Kurt Hager helped lead the study. He researches nutrition policy at University of Massachusetts Chan Medical School.
20: Because the healthcare costs are dramatically lower, they're offsetting the program costs of delivering food to these participants. And so we're having essentially a free program, and in many cases, even saving the state and the federal government money.
17: How much money? Hager's study looked at Massachusetts patients with heart disease who got the medically tailored meals. They needed less health care over 6 months, saving Medicaid an average of $10,000 each. Hager says researchers in North Carolina found similar savings.
20: What is really exciting is we're seeing very close alignment of results across these two states. Fewer emergency department visits, fewer hospitalizations.
17: Over the last few years, 13 states have gotten federal approval to provide meals through Medicaid. 3 more would like to start. But federal officials are sending mixed messages about what happens next. On Instagram, Dr. Mehmet Oz, the administrator of Medicare and Medicaid, has said he's frustrated by a health system that is willing to pay for surgeries,
21: but not always willing to pay for the nutrition that might help prevent those outcomes in the first place. That's bothered me my whole career.
17: He's been pushing hospitals to serve more nutritious food and wants medical schools to teach more about nutrition. On the other hand, Trump administration officials scrapped a Biden-era policy that encouraged states to incorporate nutrition into their Medicaid programs. They're also cutting $900 billion from Medicaid over a decade, which will force states to make tough choices about what programs they can afford. For NPR News, I'm Priyanka Dayal McCluskey in Boston.
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1: 10 minutes before 8, and you're listening to Morning Edition from NPR and WFIU, Public Radio for Indiana. My name's John Bailey. I'm with our regular Morning Edition host, Alex Chambers. Good morning. We are beginning to see some folks coming through here on the second day of our membership drive.
2: It's so great to see. 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
0: 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I'm Michelle Martin.
3: Enemy Martinez. Two more people have died in Pennsylvania's measles outbreak. There have been 4 measles-related deaths there. Here's Sydney Roach from member station WPSU in State College.
4: The State Department of Health says both people who died were not vaccinated against measles. The deaths include a 40-year-old woman with an active infection and an 18-year-old who had a rare neurological complication from measles. So far this year, there are 731 measles cases reported throughout Pennsylvania, making it one of the biggest outbreaks in the U.S., and the numbers are still going up. Dr. Deborah Bogan is Pennsylvania's health secretary. Speaking at a press conference on Friday, she said they're continuing to host vaccine clinics in churches, community centers, and homes.
5: The Department of Health and its many partners are acting with urgency, and we are acting with care.
4: Dr. Stanley Martin is the director of infectious diseases at Geisinger. It's a health system with hospitals and clinics throughout Pennsylvania. Martin says many vulnerable people used to be protected by herd immunity.
6: And now we see, with the vaccination rates dropping, chinks in the armor are occurring, and people who are susceptible are, of course, suffering the consequences.
4: Martin says Geisinger is working with the state health department to provide vaccine clinics. Still, he says vaccine misinformation is a major hurdle. This week, Governor Josh Shapiro said vaccine skepticism and misinformation coming from the Trump administration is making the situation worse. In late August, the state announced its first 2 measles-associated deaths. At the time, Health Secretary Robert F. Kennedy Jr. questioned whether the deaths actually happened. And the Centers for Disease Control and Prevention doesn't list any deaths for 2026 on its website. The agency told NPR it's in touch with state officials about the deaths and has offered to provide on-the-ground help with the outbreak. Speaking last night on CNN's The Source, Shapiro called on the CDC to update their public dashboard before Pennsylvania accepts federal help.
7: I'm not going to accept that until RFK does what is right and stops reaching down into his administration and directing the CDC staff not to acknowledge the pain and suffering of these 4 families in Pennsylvania.
4: Shapiro says county coroners independently confirmed each of the 4 measles-associated deaths. 2 were infants in Lancaster County. For NPR News, I'm Sydney Roach in State College, Pennsylvania.
1: 7:54, and you're listening to Morning Edition on WFIU, Public Radio for Indiana. I'm John Bailey, joined by Alex Chambers. Good morning to you. We certainly appreciate all the folks who've come through so far this morning and in this pledge drive with financial gifts of support to keep this service going strong. 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I listen in the car daily. 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Really? 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
8: It's Layla Faldin from NPR's Morning Edition. 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
3: Live from NPR News in Washington, I'm Korva Coleman. A new report from the United Nations says the U.S. may have committed war crimes in two airstrikes in Iran during the ongoing war. The UN report also accused Iran of crimes against humanity for a spike in killings of its citizens. NPR's Hadil Alshelji reports from Istanbul.
4: A United Nations fact-finding mission for its top human rights body said it has found, quote, reasonable grounds to believe that the U.S. committed war crimes in two strikes, one on a school and another on a sports complex and residential area, both in southern Iran. The UN says almost 180 people, including children, were killed in both strikes. The U.S. has yet to respond to the claim of the school strike and denied striking the sports complex. The report also found that killings by Iranian state security forces occurred on a, quote, staggering scale in Iran during protests before the war. It said many forces shot at crowds from rooftops using assault rifles. They also fired tear gas to trap demonstrators in narrow alleys before shooting at them. Hadil Alshalchi, NPR News, Istanbul.
3: Canada is welcoming a proposal to become the European Union's first associate member. Canada is facing heavy tariffs from President Trump, who has demanded major trade changes. He keeps saying he wants Canada to become the 51st U.S. state, comments that have infuriated Canadians. And Trump has repeatedly insulted Mark Carney, Canada's prime minister. Carney, who's in France, says he looks forward to a closer trade relationship with the European trade bloc.
5: I'm not proposing a third bloc in order to become a great power rival only with better manners. We do not seek power to dominate others.
3: The move has angered President Trump. He says if the deal moves forward, he will impose new tariffs on Europe. Chinese President Xi Jinping will arrive in the U.S. next week for a state visit. He and President Trump are expected to discuss a trade truce that will expire in November. NPR's Emily Fang has exclusive details on the status of that truce.
6: As part of the truce, the U.S. pulled back from cutting off advanced semiconductors to China, and China backed away from cutting the U.S. off entirely from rare earth products. That truce is set to expire this November, but NPR's reporting shows China offered to extend the truce to the end of Trump's term in January 2029, and the U.S. counteroffered, saying it needed a six-month extension only. in part because of deep distress between both countries. China has not fully let the export of rare earth products, which the U.S. cannot make

0: entirely on its own, to resume to normal levels. Emily Feng, NPR News, Washington.
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3: Good morning. This is regional news coverage from the WFIU newsroom. I'm Clayton Baumgarth. Bloomington Mayor Kerry Thompson says all the city's Flock cameras are down. The city's license plate reader contract with Flock ended this spring following public concerns about privacy, tracking, and potential misuse. Thompson says there may be other entities that have Flock cameras in town.
4: Those could be owned by the university, by a hospital system, by private businesses. They could be owned in a plethora of ways, but the city was actually the first to end their contracts.
3: City Council's agenda this week includes a first reading of an ordinance prohibiting use of license plate reader technology and video surveillance systems. Thompson says council wants to define the use of these technologies and what guardrails should be put in place. Council is not expected to discuss the proposed ordinance until its next meeting. A data center project planned for Decatur Township will receive major tax breaks. Zach Castle reports the City Development Commission approved it Wednesday.
5: The Metropolitan Development Commission approved two tax breaks for the data center project. The company Sabey and its tenant together plan to invest more than $4 billion. The first tax break is for real estate, a 60% break for 10 years. The second gives them a 90% tax break for equipment over 15 years. Combined, it's about $240 million in savings. The company will pay $53 million in local taxes during both abatement periods. The data center will host cloud computing and government and corporate operations. Before the vote, Pat Andrews with the Decatur Township Civic Council opposed the development. It had support from John Hooker, president of the Central Indiana Building and Construction Trades Council. I'm Zach Castle in Indianapolis.
3: The commission will vote on tax breaks for Metro Blocks, a data center planned in Martindale-Brightwood, in mid-October. CenterPoint Energy reported that personal information belonging to customers was obtained by an unauthorized third party in a recent data breach. According to an SEC filing Monday, the company said it was made aware of an online post from a third party claiming to have obtained a data set containing customer information. The utilities company serves multiple counties in South and Central Indiana. Officials took action to start an investigation with the assistance of third-party cybersecurity experts to further protect the company's systems. The company says it intends to continue working with experts to determine the scope of information affected by the incident and notify affected customers as required by law. Officials have notified law enforcement of the incident as well. As of Monday's filing, officials do not believe that there will be a material impact on the company's financial condition or operations. For WFIU News, I'm Clayton Baumgarth.
6: 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It's 8:07. 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
7: It's Morning Edition from NPR News. Amy Martinez in Los Angeles, California.
8: And I'm Michelle Martin in Washington, D.C. Good morning. People around the world have been protesting over rising gas prices.
7: And it comes as Saudi Arabia, the world's biggest oil exporter, faces a renewed war in Yemen against the Houthis with attacks on its energy infrastructure.
8: NPR international correspondent Aya Bachawi is covering this from Dubai. Good morning, Aya.
9: Good morning, Michelle.
8: So let's start with the fallout from higher energy prices.
9: Yeah, so this spike in prices is leading to protests in Syria, the Philippines, Indonesia, and other countries. You also have Bangladesh rationing electricity with frequent power cuts there. And this latest war in Yemen and the attacks on Saudi energy from that just adds to the existing pressure on oil markets where prices are way up. Diesel has already hit a record high in the U.S., and that means higher costs for trucking and farming. Brent crude has been trading about $105 a barrel. That's up some 50% from before the war with Iran. So you have all these various pressures now on refineries across the Gulf, from attacks on their infrastructure from the U.S. war in Iran to continued attacks on shipping through the Strait of Hormuz. And we know that countries are drawing from their strategic oil reserves to try to plug the gap.
8: So tell us how this escalation between the Saudis and the Houthis is challenging energy supplies.
9: So, Michelle, let's start with the numbers. Data from OPEC shows that Saudi Arabia's oil output fell to around 6.2 million barrels a day last month. Now, compare that to 11 million barrels a day before the U.S. war with Iran. And the Saudis are now facing these two chokeholds, one in the Strait of Hormuz, and since July, a blockade on its ships by the Houthis through Bab al-Mandab. That is the other key shipping strait through the Red Sea. The Saudis were using the Red Sea to bypass the Strait of Hormuz. But because of these Houthi attacks on Saudi ships, the kingdom is now taking a much longer and more expensive route. They have to go up north through the Suez Canal, then through the Mediterranean Sea and all around Africa just to reach buyers in Asia. But then Saudi Arabia's energy ministry confirmed that a 750-mile-long pipeline that was carrying oil from Saudi refineries in the east to the western coast in the Red Sea was hit by drones, this time from Iraq, forcing that pipeline to shut down last week. And the Saudis have not disclosed how long repairs could take or the extent of damage on it or other Aramco sites that have been hit recently by the Houthis. But NPR has seen satellite images of damage to that pipeline's pumping stations.
8: And let's not forget about the human toll of these wars in the Gulf. What can you tell us about that?
9: Yes, Michelle. Let's start with Iran. There's a report out today by a UN investigative body that says there are reasonable grounds to believe the U.S. committed war crimes in airstrikes on Iran at the start of that war. They say those airstrikes killed at least 178 civilians, including 120 school children at a school in Minab in southern Iran. The Pentagon is still investigating that attack. And Yemen, well, it is reeling from 11 years of conflict. But this month, the fighting between the Houthis and Saudi-backed groups for territory along Yemen's western coast has displaced more than 100,000 people, according to the UN. And we have reached out to people in Yemen who say there is simply not enough shelter or aid to assist everyone and that families are just sleeping under trees. And the Houthis say the Saudis have fired hundreds of airstrikes on Yemen in past days. And the Saudis say dozens of people have been wounded in the kingdom from Houthi attacks.
8: Are there any talks going on, maybe behind the scenes, to calm things down?
9: Well, Egypt is getting involved a bit. We know the Saudi Crown Prince visited Cairo this week. But President Trump, you know, he's still mired in the war in Iran. And so he hasn't shown any willingness so far to strike the Houthis like he did last year. And now Vice President Vance says the U.S. is talking with the Houthis. An official in Saudi Arabia who spoke anonymously in order to discuss security matters confirmed to NPR that there was a meeting over the weekend between the U.S. and the Houthis in Oman. And the official says that CENTCOM Chief Brad Cooper briefed Saudi Crown Prince on Monday about that meeting and said that the Houthis said they would not attack U.S. or Israeli vessels in the Red Sea, that those attacks are focused only on Saudi oil tankers and carriers. And that official told NPR that even after that meeting with the Houthis, Michelle, the U.S. is helping the Saudis with planning and sharing intel on Houthi forces and weapons depots.
8: That is NPR correspondent in Dubai, Aya Batraoui. Aya, thank you.
9: Thank you.
7: For more on this, let's bring in someone who knows global oil markets inside and out. Ellen R. Wald is an oil markets expert and the author of the book Saudi Inc. So, Ellen, tell us just more about how important this Saudi pipeline is that got attacked.
1: This pipeline has really been the lifeline for Saudi oil getting to the market since we've seen these closures in the Strait of Hormuz. Basically, it's a pipeline that has a capacity of 7 million barrels a day. It runs straight across Saudi Arabia and basically allows the Saudi oil fields, most of which are on the Persian Gulf, it allows them to get that oil all the way to the Red Sea. They have a number of refineries there. They're able to export. They have a port there. They can even bring that oil up to the Suez Canal, and either it can be exported through the Suez Canal to the Mediterranean, or it goes through a pipeline that runs along the Suez Canal and goes to a big Aramco storage facility on the Mediterranean and then can go to Europe. So the fact that this pipeline is out of commission really puts a crimp in Saudi Arabia's ability to get its oil and its products to customers worldwide.
7: Now, what about the refineries that turn the raw crude into the gas we use? How are they being stretched right now?
1: Exactly. We're really in a situation where gasoline and diesel especially are very tight. The supply is very, very tight. And part of that has to do with the fact that since this crisis in the Strait of Hormuz has gone on, the priority in the Middle East has been to get crude oil out. But a lot of Middle Eastern countries don't just export crude oil. They also process a lot of that crude oil into various products, into gasoline, diesel, jet fuel. They make a lot of fertilizers. They also make plastics. And a lot of that is all shipped out to global markets. And so the priority has been getting the crude oil out, not getting out the products. So a lot of these refineries are basically working at very reduced rates. They're not really working that much at all. And so that's really put the global gasoline and diesel markets in a very tight situation. When you combine that with the fact that we've seen outages in Russian refineries as a result of attacks from Ukraine, global markets are really, really in a tight situation. And that's why we're seeing so much demand for American gasoline and American-produced diesel, which is also resulting in higher prices at home.
7: You know, I think the world has understood since this war began, Ellen, how important the Strait of Hormuz is. But is there any other way to get that oil out of that area to the rest of the world?
1: There are other ways. It's not just seaborne crude. You can also use pipelines. There is a pipeline that the UAE has that goes to a port in Fujairah, which is outside of the Strait of Hormuz, but the capacity is really only 1.8 million barrels a day. And we've also seen Iran launch attacks at ships at that port, so it's not invulnerable. Then you have the Saudi East-West pipeline, which has been very, very significant. But again, you know, it's not impenetrable. And when it's offline, that means that that supply is offline. We have seen ships making these so-called dark crossings where they turn off their transponders and they're kind of guided by American military to get out. But those ships are often carrying much smaller amounts of crude oil than we're used to. So the flows of oil are not that extensive compared to when it's open and these very big ships could just get in and out. So we're really not seeing the kind of flows that we're used to.
7: All right. Ellen R. Wald is a non-resident senior fellow at the Atlantic Council's Global Energy Center. Ellen, thank you very much.
1: Thank you.
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8: This is Morning Edition from NPR News. I'm Michelle Martin.
7: And I'm Amy Martinez. Rules that were meant to help American manufacturing are slowing construction. 5 years ago, Congress mandated that builders use U.S.-made materials for things such as roads, bridges, and affordable housing in order to get federal funds. Maine Public's Nicole Ogrisco reports.
14: Tyler Norad stands on an abandoned lot in Biddeford, a small city south of Portland. The pavement is cracked and overgrown with weeds. The former mill town has been revitalizing itself in recent years. Norad says his nonprofit development company plans to build a few dozen affordable apartments on this lot.
15: So these piles of dirt and old foundations over here to our left, we're back in that corner.
14: By now, Norad says he hoped the site would have been buzzing with activity. But instead, it's quiet, because federal requirements now in effect have brought the project to a standstill.
15: Right now, we would be lucky to break ground, if we can even break ground at all, by the end of the year, and more likely into 2027.
14: That's because of the Build America, Buy America mandate. It requires developers who receive certain federal housing funds to source 95% of their construction materials from domestic manufacturers. While there are a few hundred components that go into building a bridge or a highway, there are thousands of items that go into constructing a typical apartment building. Housing developers must track and confirm the origin of each one, and some components are just not made in the United States at all. leaving developers to hunt for things like
16: door hardware, a little bit of elevators. We've ended up finding one that is compliant.
14: Laura Reading is developing affordable apartments with a childcare facility in downtown Portland. She says her project got held up when they couldn't find a certain American-made heating and air conditioning system. So last fall, she asked the federal government for a waiver that will allow her to use a foreign-made system. It got approved 8 months later.
16: There's this desperate need for affordable housing, and so the longer that gets put off, the longer these families are experiencing some form of housing instability.
14: By one estimate, the United States faces a shortage of roughly 7 million homes that are affordable to Americans at the federal poverty line or lower. To keep rents low, every dollar counts. Developers have historically relied on federal grants to make their financing work. But Jennifer Schwartz with the National Council of State Housing Agencies says some developers have decided it's not worth it because of the Build America requirements.
17: Some that have taken these funds are now turning them back because they're realizing that the cost of compliance sometimes even exceeds the value of that grant.
14: Builders and state housing agencies have appealed to Congress and the Trump administration for solutions, but so far there hasn't been a quick fix. Tyler Norad says his nonprofit will continue to develop affordable housing in southern Maine, but he worries Build America challenges could deter others from getting into the business at all.
18: I'm just hoping that the folks in D.C. will listen to us on the ground that are just trying to do what everyone right now is asking of us, which is to build more housing that Americans can afford.
14: The Trump administration did not respond to multiple requests for comment about the Build America requirements. For NPR News, I'm Nicole Ogrisco in Portland, Maine.
12: It's 8:25 and you're in touch with Morning Edition from NPR and WFIU, Public Radio for Indiana. I'm John Bailey, joined this morning by Alex Chambers, the normal host, the regular host of Morning Edition. Thanks so much for joining me today. We've got it's a special day here at WFIU.
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20: Live from NPR News in Washington, I'm Dave Mattingly. Auto loans and credit cards are becoming more expensive now that the Federal Reserve has decided to raise interest rates for the first time in more than 3 years. NPR's Scott Horsley says the Fed cites persistent inflation in the U.S. economy.
21: Members of the Fed's rate-setting committee voted unanimously to raise their benchmark interest rate by a quarter percentage point in an effort to tamp down stubborn inflation. The move comes as the U.S. war with Iran continues to put upward pressure on gasoline and diesel prices. Fed Chairman Kevin Warr says he and his colleagues want to make sure that wartime spike in prices doesn't spread.
22: We must be confident that underlying inflation is moving to our objective, clearly and at sufficient speed. Today, this standard has not been satisfied.
21: Fed policymakers signaled that on average, they expect just one more quarter point rate hike this year and stable rates in 2027. Scott Horsley, NPR News, Washington.
20: The price of diesel fuel in the U.S. hit another all-time high today. AAA says diesel is now averaging almost $6.40 a gallon. Regular gasoline has risen to $4.44. Executives from OpenAI, Anthropic, and NVIDIA are among those gathering in Scotland today to discuss concerns about artificial intelligence with Britain's King Charles. This is NPR News from Washington.
3: Good morning. This is regional news coverage from the WFIU newsroom. I'm Clayton Baumgarth. Indiana's Secretary of State candidates are being challenged to sign on to a new voter bill of rights to protect voters and make the process easier in the state. Ben Thorpe has more.
23: Voter advocacy groups issued a number of recommendations, from same-day voter registration to keeping Indiana's primaries open. State Republicans, including Secretary of State candidate Max Engling, are pushing for closed primaries. Julia Vaughn is the executive director of Common Cause Indiana. She says their proposals are about improving the state's abysmal voter participation.
24: We've ranked 50th for voter turnout twice and never gotten out of the bottom third for all states for voter participation.
23: Vaughn says their group plans to ask Secretary of State candidates which of the proposals they will support if elected. The group does not endorse any of the candidates. I'm Ben Thorpe in Indianapolis.
3: Indiana men's basketball now knows its path through the Big Ten this season. The conference released the Hoosiers' 20-game league schedule Wednesday. Indiana opens the regular season against Eastern Illinois at Assembly Hall on November 2nd. Conference play begins against Rutgers December 1st before traveling to Iowa 6 days later. The home slate includes Michigan, Illinois, UCLA, Michigan State, and Ohio State. In-state rival Purdue comes to Bloomington February 16th. The Hoosiers then close the regular season against the Boilermakers in West Lafayette March 5th. An image of sunglasses wearing Abraham Lincoln will appear near the top of Indiana election ballots this fall. Joni Dugan has more.
25: The Indiana Capital Chronicle reports the emblem was submitted by the Lincoln Party to appear in the section for voters casting straight ticket ballots. Secretary of State candidate Greg Ballard is the only one running under the Lincoln Party banner. The Lincoln image appears alongside a Republican eagle and the Democratic rooster, neither of which are the traditional party mascots. Libertarians are represented by a Statue of Liberty emblem. A Lincoln Party chairman declined to comment on why a picture of Lincoln with sunglasses was chosen. Counties will start sending ballots to approve voters this week. For WFIU News, I'm Joni Dugan.
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7: It's Morning Edition from NPR News. Amy Martinez in Los Angeles, California.
8: And I'm Michelle Martin in Washington, D.C. Good morning. Canada has made it clear it does not want to become the 51st state, but will it become a 28th member of the European Union or something like it? That was the proposal on Wednesday from the European Commission head in a speech to the EU Parliament in Strasbourg, France. This morning, Canadian Prime Minister Mark Carney took his turn.
0: Canada and Europe are each strong. Europe and Canada are stronger together.
8: We go now to NPR's Eleanor Beardsley, who's following this from Paris. Good morning, Eleanor.
1: Hello, Michelle.
8: So what did Carney say?
1: Well, he did not get into the nuts and bolts of an agreement, but he emphasized how much the EU and Canada have in common and their long history together. He spoke in English and French, Canada's other official language, and he even wove in a little German when quoting philosopher Goethe. Let's listen to a little more.
0: We do not pursue zero-sum deals. Our commitment to the rule of law and our unyielding defense of human dignity, individual freedom, and democracy share the same deep roots, the same unwavering dedication.
1: So he is clearly contrasting what he considers the values of Europe and Canada share with the actions of another nation recently. He doesn't name the U.S. or the Trump administration, but it's clear. You know, Europe and Canada have felt threatened by the U.S. under the second Trump administration, from the tariffs to the threats of leaving NATO and taking Greenland. Both the EU and Canada are feeling bullied by their long-term ally.
8: So what exactly has the EU proposed?
1: Well, yesterday, the head of the European Commission, Ursula von der Leyen, addressed the European Parliament in her annual speech, often referred to as the State of the Union of the EU, and she proposed making Canada the first associate member of this economic and political union. It's not clear what this means technically, the nuts and bolts of it. It seems largely symbolic for now. Canada and the EU already have a deep trade relationship, but analysts are saying it could broaden and deepen the alliance to include things like security. Here is European Commission head Ursula von der Leyen speaking and making it clear Canada and Europe have much to accomplish together.
2: We see the world with the same eyes, from AI to climate change, from the Arctic to geopolitics. And we have stood together on Ukraine, on defense, on raw materials and supply chains. But above all, dear Mark, Europe and Canada believe in democracy.
8: And why do we think this happened now?
1: Well, it's happening now because, you know, both these blocs are feeling under threat. But I spoke with European Parliament head member Nathalie Loiseau, who's in Strasbourg in the European Parliament. She says that everyone's been waiting for Carney's response this morning. There's a huge appreciation of his leadership, she says. And Loiseau said what really struck in von der Leyen's speech yesterday is that here's a German politician from the center right, a former defense minister, very pro-American. She spoke for an hour and never even mentioned the U.S. or President Trump, preferring to talk about Canada. And this is what Loiseau told me.
4: Saying, well, guys, democracies are under attack. The geopolitical order is in ruins. So we have to team up the ones who consider that we have a message, we have common interests, we have common values, and we have to work closer.
8: Has President Trump responded?
1: Yes, he said it was laughable Canada joining the EU, but also said it could be interpreted as a hostile act, and if so, he was going to put more heavy tariffs on Europe.
8: That is NPR's Eleanor Beardsley. Eleanor, thank you.
1: You're welcome, Michelle.
12: 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I'm John Bailey, alongside our regular host of the program here on WFIU. 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
12: Want to thank some folks who have already given. Beth in Bloomington saying, I've lived in Bloomington since 1996 and WFIU has consistently been a terrific source for trustworthy news and engaging programming. 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Laurel in Bloomington says WFIU is my lifeline for local news. Michelle in Carbon near Terre Haute says, I appreciate the State House coverage of WFIU. I've trusted them for 50 years. 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
7: This is Morning Edition from NPR News. I'm E. Martinez.
8: And I'm Michelle Martin. Good morning. Ed Sheeran is playing this weekend in Philadelphia, but he won't have an opening act or a backing band. Rapper Macklemore was Sheeran's opener, but was dropped from the tour because of comments he made on stage supporting Palestine. Other openers like Phineas and a band that plays on stage with Sheeran dropped out to support Macklemore. We've asked music journalist and critic Zach Schoenfeld to walk us through what happened here. Good morning, Zach.
9: Good morning.
8: So what did Macklemore say about whose decision this was to drop him?
9: So Macklemore said that Ed Sheeran told him that the billionaire Robert Kraft, who owns Gillette Stadium, basically told Sheeran that Macklemore would not be allowed to perform in his stadium.
8: And what did Sheeran say about this?
9: Basically, he put out a long statement saying that it wasn't up to him. The promoter made the decision to drop Macklemore as an opening act. And all of this comes back to the fact that Macklemore has been very outspoken about Palestine during his shows.
8: Mm-hmm. Okay, so Macklemore singled out Robert Kraft, owner of the New England Patriots, and Gillette Stadium, where he was scheduled to perform. So has Kraft responded to this, and what has he said about it?
9: Robert Kraft put out a statement saying that he made the decision that Macklemore could not perform in Gillette Stadium based on what he described as a history of anti-Semitic rhetoric coming from Macklemore, which that's how he's choosing to characterize the fact that Macklemore has been, as I said, very outspoken about Palestinians and about the Free Palestine movement. And Macklemore has also been performing a protest song that's about Gaza and about Palestinians.
8: Mm-hmm. So I'm trying to think of a precedent for this. And I was thinking about the Dixie Chicks, for example, who were dropped from radio stations after they were critical of President George W. Bush at the onset of the Iraq War. But do any other examples of something like this come to mind? Any precedent for this?
9: There's an Irish hip-hop trio called Kneecap who performed at Coachella last year. And during their performance at Coachella, they performed in front of this huge backdrop that basically said Israel is committing genocide in Gaza and U.S. is funding the genocide. And there was an enormous outcry about that. They were banned from entering Canada, and there were calls for their visas to be revoked. I think what's interesting about what's happening with Macklemore is that Ed Sheeran is a hugely popular artist performing on a very high-profile mainstream stage.
8: Why interesting, do you say?
9: It's interesting that these artists are basically being forced to choose sides. I think Ed Sheeran is the kind of mainstream artist who wants to remain apolitical. He wants to just stay out of anything that's, you know, controversial or politically contentious. He doesn't want to have to, you know, choose sides and comment on what's happening in the Middle East. That's just not really his vibe as a musician or as a public figure. And this whole ultimatum has put him in a position where, I mean, Ed Sheeran can't remain neutral on this. He kind of needs to take a stand one way or the other and decide how to use his influence and his visibility.
8: Interesting. I will say for the record that Israel has consistently denied that what it is doing in Gaza constitutes genocide. Before we let you go, Zach, does this whole situation tell us something about the power of venue owners to control or to dictate what artists can say when they perform in these venues?
9: Yeah, I mean, I think it does show that a billionaire venue owner like Robert Kraft holds a lot of power to dictate who is allowed to perform in his venue and what these artists are allowed to say, how they're allowed to use their performance.
8: That is music journalist and critic Zach Schoenfeld. Zach, thank you.
9: Thank you for having me.
8: This is Morning Edition from NPR News. I'm Michelle Martin.
7: And I'm A. Martinez.
12: 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The Marketplace Morning Report is coming straight up. Then at 9, we're turning it over to Christopher Burris for morning music. The news continues on the second channel. 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
15: From Marketplace in Washington, I'm Kimberly Adams. U.S. central bankers voted unanimously yesterday to increase borrowing costs by a quarter of a percentage point. It's the first rate hike in 3 years. Federal Reserve Chairman Kevin Warsh didn't say exactly how high interest rates will have to go, but he did make clear at his press conference that the Fed has work to do.
22: For more than 5 years, inflation has been running above target. So our predominant focus is on the price stability side of our mandate. The plain fact is that inflation is too high and has been for too long.
15: Among the fastest rising prices in our economy right now are airline fares. They were up 23% year over year in August, according to the latest Consumer Price Index. And jet fuel prices pushed higher by the war in Iran are just part of the story. Marketplace's Henry Epp reports.
16: After a short reprieve, the price of jet fuel has been rising since July. And a few weeks ago, Scott Kirby, the CEO of United Airlines, told CNBC he expects fuel prices to stay elevated into next year.
17: The good news is, I think that we're going to be able to pass all of that on in 2027.
16: As in, pass it on to customers because they can. Demand for plane tickets has not slowed down, even with rising fares. It's especially strong for premium seats, first class or economy plus, says Meghna Maharishi, an airline reporter with the travel industry publication Skift.
18: Premium has been really resilient, so it doesn't really seem like higher airfares have really made an impact on that sort of spending.
16: Airlines are expanding their premium seating and taking seats out of the main cabin, says Henry Hardeveld, head of Atmosphere Research Group.
19: And if there are fewer regular coach seats available, it's a Hunger Games situation. You've got more people clamoring for those seats. It gives airlines less incentive to discount those seats any more than they feel is necessary.
16: Also pushing up prices of economy tickets, Hardeveld says, the demise of Spirit Airlines, which offered discount fares.
19: Absent Spirit, there's less price competition,
16: which gives other airlines more power to raise fares. I'm Henry Epp for Marketplace.
15: Let's do the numbers. Dow, S&P, and NASDAQ futures are up quite a bit this morning in the 1 2/10 to 1 6/10% range, with the Dow future up 626 points. The 10-year Treasury yield is down at 4.96%. Also down is the price of Brent crude. It's down 3 3/10% at $102.45 a barrel.
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10: Glad to be here, John. 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

Nima Järvi led the Gothenburg Symphony Orchestra in the Andante Festivo, the music of Jean Sibelius. Some festive music here on Morning Music on this Thursday and the Thursday of our Fall Fun Drive. 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I'd love to read your name here on the air, and thank you for your support. 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Music now by Johannes Brahms. Here are the Opus 17 Four Songs. Charles Bruffy leads the Kansas City Chorale.

0: The Opus 17, Four Songs for Chorus, Horns, and Harp by Johannes Brahms. Charles Bruffy led the Kansas City Chorale in that performance. This is Morning Music on WFIU. I'm your host, Christopher Burris, and a happy Thursday to you. 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I'm so happy to read many from many listeners right here as we get into morning music. We heard from Jessica Davis in Bloomington. 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And also thank you to Brown County Pottery, who supported us here right as we get into the music. We also heard from several other of our listeners. 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That gets us towards a goal of 9 pledges for this hour of morning music. Thank you so much to everybody who is giving right now. 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
0: 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On now to some more classical music. Here is the music of Jennifer Higdon from the violin concerto that's dedicated to Hilary Hahn. This is the movement called Fly Forward. It's performed by Hilary Hahn here with the Royal Liverpool Philharmonic Orchestra under Vasily Petrenko.

From the Violin Concerto by Jennifer Higdon, dedicated to Hilary Hahn and performed by Hilary Hahn in that recording, that was called Fly Forward. Hilary Hahn was joined by Vasily Petrenko and the Royal Liverpool Philharmonic Orchestra for that recording. It's 9:33. This is Morning Music on WFIU. I'm your host, Christopher Burris. 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Thank you so much to the 5 generous listeners who have given to WFIU, and I'd love to thank 4 more of you who are listening. 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That sure is a great reason to give to this station right now. 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Let's listen to some more music now. Here is a nocturne. This is the 4th one by the composer Joseph Haydn, a performance by the Music Party under Alan Hacker in this recording. This from an album called Haydn, the 8 Nocturnes, the music of Joseph Haydn on WFIU.

0: That was a group called The Music Party, led by Alan Hacker. They performed the Nocturne No. 4, music of Joseph Haydn. It's 9:48, and you're listening to Morning Music on WFIU. 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I'm your host for Morning Music, Christopher Burris, hoping to read your name here on the air. And thank you as well for your support. We've heard from lots of listeners, I'm very excited to say, here during Morning Music, including Timothy and Suzanne Mayer, who say that they listen because of the up-to-date news, that it keeps them informed. We like to know what's going on, especially what's going on in Bloomington. We mainly listen in the morning to know what's going on in the world. We have a little transistor radio, and we turn it on every morning. That's so wonderful to hear. That little transistor radio reminds me of a thank you gift that is new to WFIU for this drive and available to you when you give this morning. We're calling it the Tiny Tote, the Big Difference Tote. It says WFIU right there on the tote. It looks like one of the kind of more traditional big totes that you often are able to get as a thank you gift on a fund drive from WFIU, but this is a tiny version of that. You can still fit all your cards, keys, and chapstick in this tiny tote. It's still stylish and functional. It says WFIU on the tote, but it's a tiny version of that, and it's available to you right now when you become a sustaining member of the station and give $10 a month to WFIU. Thanks also to Penny and Steven, who love WFIU and listen all day, every day, giving to us during Morning Music as well. Warren Devine also gave to WFIU and said the wonderful programming from the music, the arts, and the local and national news, the classical music and the jazz programming is just a joy. Then Warren tells other listeners listening right now, please give to support this station during this fall drive. And then we also heard from Carolyn Lipson Walker, who says my late husband, George Walker, would be very pleased that Christopher Burris is superbly bringing classical music to WFIU listeners. Carolyn, thank you so much to you for your pledge of support right now. And I'm sure many of our listeners, even who are listening now, will remember the wonderful voice of George Walker, who announced classical music on this station for many years. And I'd also just like to say that some of the pieces that George used to play during the fund drive, I carry on and play here on WFIU as a tradition as well, and I'm so happy to do that. Thank you so much to everybody who's giving to this station. 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
0: We are so grateful to Wendy, and we are grateful this drive to Andy as well for helping us out here and helping you, listener, to bring the case to you to make your support right now. 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Music of Robert Schumann now from his Waldszenen or Forest Scenes. This is perhaps the most well-known movement from the Opus 82 called The Prophet Bird. Here's Joshua Bell on the violin and Samuel Sanders on the piano.

0: violinist Joshua Bell performing with Samuel Sanders on the piano, The Prophet Bird from the Opus 82 Waldszenen, or Forest Scenes, by Robert Schumann. 3 minutes until 10 o'clock, and another hour of classical music is ahead right here on WFIU. 2 minutes, though, is all it takes to go to our pledge page and make your support to WFIU right now. 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Thank you so much to Kenneth Dunn from Bloomington, who's supporting WFIU this morning. Mark Trotter in Bloomington also pledged support for this programming and said morning music, Soul Kitchen, Harmonia, Porchlight are favorites. We are grateful to be part of the WFIU community of listeners. Thank you so much for that shout out to the WFIU community of listeners. 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

Pretty well with listeners supporting this station this morning, and we need to hear from you. A great time to give to WFIU would be during this next piece of music, The Triumphal March, Opus 40, by Alexander Glazunov. Kenneth Schirmerhorn leads the Hong Kong Philharmonic in this recording.

0: Kenneth Schermerhorn led the Hong Kong Philharmonic in the aptly named Opus 40 Triumphal March by Alexander Glazunov. It's 10:09 and you're listening to Morning Music on WFIU. I'm your host, Christopher Burris, hoping for your support here as our fall membership drive is underway. 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We've already heard from one, a listener in Bloomington, who is supporting WFIU and Morning Music here at the beginning of 10 o'clock. 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
1: Hello. I'm Peter Van de Graaff, the host of Classical Music Overnight. I'm sorry, I'm just not used to being up at this time of day. 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
0: 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Here is a piece by Gabriel Fauré, the Nocturne No. 6 from Opus 63. Emil Naumov performs on the piano.

professor of piano here at IU, Emil Naumov, performed the Opus 63 Nocturne No. 6, the music of Gabriel Fauré. 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I'm your host, Christopher Burris, and the time is 10:21, and it is the second day of our fall fund drive for WFIU. 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I'm happy to report that during our first hour of Morning Music, we had lots of enthusiastic listeners who were pledging their support. And the membership team here at WFIU has hoped that we can continue that energy here into our second hour of the program. We're hoping for 10 pledges to WFIU in support of this program or in support of any of our programming that you enjoy when you tune into WFIU. So many of our listeners tell us that they enjoy the variety that they hear. Mark Trotter, in fact, gave in Bloomington this morning and said it was morning music, soul kitchen, Harmonia, Porchlight, they are all favorites. They're grateful to be a part of the WFIU community of listeners. Thank you so much to Mark Trotter for their support. Thank you so much to John Summers, who gave during this hour in Morgantown, and that will help us add to our goal of 10 pledges for this morning. John told us that they love IU and WFIU. 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A match is in store for WFIU thanks to the generosity of Andy Bacher, who is giving to this station and has been a longtime listener. That's a reason to give right now. 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The generosity of Andy Bacher is one of them. Another reason to give to WFIU and become a sustaining member with a gift of $10 a month is that you can get a brand new Tiny Tote that makes a big difference from this station. The Tiny Tote is new to WFIU on this fund drive. 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It says WFIU with the logo right on the front of it, but it's a miniaturized version of the tote, but it's still big enough to fit your credit cards or your keys or your chapstick, and it's available to you when you become a sustaining member of this station and choose to give $10 a month. 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Thank you so much to two anonymous listeners who gave from Bloomington here during Morning Music. And thank you also to Kenneth Dunn, who is giving from Bloomington today. And thank you also to Warren in Fort Branch, who says, WFIU, the wonderful programming and the music, the arts, the local and national news, the classical music and the jazz programming is just a joy. 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On to some more classical music now. Here is the composer Jan Dismas Zelenka and a Capriccio, the first, a performance here by Daniel Abraham and the Bach Sinfonia.

0: David Abraham led the Bach Sinfonia in music not by Bach, but by Jan Dismas Zelenka, a Capriccio number one. I'm Christopher Burris, your host for Morning Music on this second day of the WFIU Fall Fund Drive, hoping for 10 pledges here before we get to 11 o'clock, about 20 minutes to go, 20 minutes in which you can show your support to WFIU by visiting wfiu.org/donate or by giving us a call at 800-662-3311.
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0: 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We'd love to say thank you to you. We're saying thank you today to John Somers in Morgantown, who loves WFIU and loves IU. We're also saying thank you to Susan Ritchie in Kokomo, who had a wonderful comment. WFIU is the only thing I listen to in my car. I'm in Kokomo, and I love all of the programming. I love the news. It's more complete than anywhere else. I love the music, classical in the morning and jazz in the afternoon. It is the soundtrack of my day. Thank you so much, Susan, for your kind comments there. And I always like to say that WFIU and the music programming that happens here can be a soundtrack to your day and to your life. 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On now to some music by Gustav Mahler. This is the Adagietto from Symphony No. 5. Pierre Boulez leads the Vienna Philharmonic.

0: Pierre Boulez led the Vienna Philharmonic in the Adagietto from the Fifth Symphony by Gustav Mahler. It's 7 minutes before 11 o'clock, and there is time still here in this hour to support WFIU and this programming here on Morning Music and all the programs that you enjoy on the second day of our fall fund drive. 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I'm your host for Morning Music, Christopher Burris, and I'd like to thank you for your support here on air. We heard from Susan Ritchie in Kokomo, who said, WFIU is the only thing I listen to in my car. I'm in Kokomo, and I love all the programming. The news, it's more complete than anywhere else. 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It is the soundtrack of my day. 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It says WFIU on the tote bag. 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
0: 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Here now is Yo-Yo Ma playing a very well-known piece by Johann Sebastian Bach, Sheep May Safely Graze, Ton Kopfmann, leads the Amsterdam Baroque Orchestra.

0: cellist Yo-Yo Ma performed Sheep May Safely Graze by Bach with Toon Koopman and the Amsterdam Baroque Orchestra.
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Music now by Wolfgang Amadeus Mozart. Here is one of his many rondos. This is K382, performed here by Andras Schiff on the piano and the Academic Camerata of the Salzburg Mozarteum.

0: A Rondo, K382, by Mozart. We heard Andras Schiff on the piano, performing with the Academic Camerata of the Salzburg Mozarteum in that recording. I'm Christopher Burris, and you're listening to Morning Music on WFIU. 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
2: 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I listen to WFIU Morning Edition, and all things considered, I listen to it every day. One thing I like about WFIU is the uniqueness of the station itself, in that it's not trying to sell a product. 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
0: 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This year's bike is in juniper green. It's lightweight, it's a step-through e-bike, and it's great for making everyday rides faster and more fun with pedal assist up to 20 miles per hour. And also, the winner of this e-bike will receive the Rider's Choice accessory pack, including things like a helmet, a lock, bell, and a light set. Sustaining members of WFIU, again, are automatically entered into this drawing. 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Music now by George Gershwin, performed by professor of piano at IU Norman Krieger. This is the Three Preludes of Gershwin.

Pianist Norman Krieger performed The Three Preludes by George Gershwin. 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We'll hear music by Johann Strauss Jr. and Henry Purcell coming up a little later on in this hour. This hour is the last hour of Morning Music here on the second day of our fall fund drive. 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We also heard from Kenneth Dunn and Mark Trotter, who gave from Bloomington. We heard from Fort Branch, Indiana, where Warren Devine said that WFIU, the wonderful programming from the music, the arts, and the local and national news, the classical music and the jazz programming is just a joy. 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On now to some more classical music here at 11:26. This is music by Frederick Delius, a piece called The Walk in the Paradise Garden. Charles Macaris leads the orchestra of the Welsh National Opera.

Charles Mackerras led the orchestra of the Welsh National Opera in a piece by Frederick Delius called The Walk in the Paradise Garden. It's 11:37, and this is Morning Music. 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We've been hoping for a total of 10 pledges to WFIU here during Morning Music. I'm happy to say that we're quite close, but we still need to hear from some more members or new listeners here before this program is up. Thanks to listeners in Bloomington who have given during Morning Music. Susan Ritchie in Kokomo gave to Bloomington, or rather gave to WFIU today, and said that WFIU is the only thing I listen to in my car. I love the music, the classical in the morning, the jazz in the afternoon. It's the soundtrack of my day. So many of our listeners tell us during our fund drive that the variety of programming is one of the reasons that they find WFIU to be special. They are not just one subject listeners or imbibers of information. They like to hear about what's happening right here in their hometowns, but also what's happening around the state and what's happening around the company, or rather around the country. We are lucky that WFIU has the resources to bring you that kind of reporting and that kind of programming. We subscribe to NPR so that we can bring you information from national reporters who are finding out stories all around the country. And of course, we have one of the biggest newsrooms in Indiana, which allows us to have plenty of reporters who are finding out the information that you want to know about your community. On top of that, we have staff who are able to provide wonderful programming, both in classical music and in jazz, and also bring you music programs from around the country, especially here in the evenings and on the weekends. 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Music now by the English Baroque era composer Henry Purcell. Incidental music from a play called Distressed Innocence. Here's Chatham Baroque.

Chatham Baroque performs the music of Henry Purcell from a play called Distressed Innocence that was incidental music. 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

0: Paul Engerer led the Vienna Chamber Orchestra in Licht und Schatten, the Polka Mazurka, Opus 374, by the Waltz King, Johann Strauss Jr.
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2: Climate scientists know levels of heat-trapping greenhouse gases in Earth's atmosphere are increasing because of human activities such as burning fossil fuels. This is causing the climate to warm, resulting in a variety of serious problems. Researchers want to develop theoretical models to predict the consequences of these emissions so as to inform social policies addressing this crisis. The Earth's climate system has many unknowns. One way to reduce them is to study previous naturally occurring climate changes in Earth's past. 56 million years ago, geological evidence shows Earth's atmosphere experienced a massive release of greenhouse gases, probably from unusual volcanic activity. This produced a period of extreme global warming called the Paleocene-Eocene thermal maximum. In 2022, an international team of researchers published a study of sediments deposited during this period. Studying the sediments allowed researchers to track the effects of the carbon release on climate and its absorption by the ocean. They found the release had two peaks, separated by thousands of years in time. The first involved roughly as much carbon as emitted by human activities since the Industrial Revolution. As a result, a warmer climate persisted for several centuries or millennia afterwards, until the carbon was eventually removed by the ocean. The second peak corresponds roughly to the modern worst-case scenario, in which we do nothing to reduce carbon emissions. This release exceeded the removing capacities of the oceans, and major warming persisted for tens of thousands of years afterwards, until much slower geological processes could remove the excess carbon dioxide from the atmosphere. These clues from the past help researchers predict the course of the current crisis. This Moment of Science comes from Indiana University, with production support from the Office of the Provost. I'm Yael Cassander.
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4: From WHYY in Philadelphia, I'm Terry Gross with Fresh Air. Today, growing up underground and on the run, we talk with Zaid Ayers Dorn. His mother, Bernadine Dorn, was a leader of SDS, the Student Anti-Vietnam War Group. She also led a faction that broke away and formed the Weather Underground, advocating armed resistance. Zaid's father, Bill Ayers, was also active in SDS and the Weather Underground. In a new memoir, Zaid wrestles with questions.
5: What turns somebody into a revolutionary? How did my mom go from a law student and a civil rights activist to a top 10 most wanted fugitive and a person who advocated bombing government buildings.
4: Zaid

0: coordinated slowdown in AI development. NPR's John Ruwich has more on OpenAI's latest warning.
1: OpenAI says it's put in place a new framework for disclosing what AI companies call misalignment episodes. That is, incidents when artificial intelligence goes off script and does things that humans didn't ask for. It highlighted new cases from the past 6 months. In one, an AI research model made up its own instructions to disregard constraints that humans had put on it for testing. In another, the company found cases of AI deciding to conceal mistakes or bad behavior. The company also found AI models fabricating information and AI agents working together when they weren't asked to. OpenAI says the reports are initial disclosures, not a comprehensive account of all known misalignment or ongoing investigations, but it says it's committed to sharing more over time. John Ruwich, NPR News.
0: Protests are happening worldwide over rising fuel prices. In the United States, they're still climbing. Diesel's hit another record high. This as top global oil exporter Saudi Arabia faces a renewed war in Yemen against the Houthis with attacks on its energy infrastructure. NPR's Aya Batraoui is covering this from Dubai.
2: An official in Saudi Arabia who spoke anonymously in order to discuss security matters confirmed to NPR that there was a meeting over the weekend between the U.S. and the Houthis in Oman. And the official says that CENTCOM chief Brad Cooper briefed Saudi Crown Prince on Monday about that meeting and said that the Houthis said they would not attack U.S. or Israeli vessels in the Red Sea, that those attacks are focused only on Saudi oil tankers and carriers. And that official told NPR that the U.S. is helping the Saudis with planning and is sharing intel on Houthi forces and weapons depots.
0: U.S. farmers in rural northern border states are trying to adapt to new retaliatory tariffs on farm equipment from Canada. Here's NPR's Kirk Sigler.
3: Lee Dahlman farms in Montana's Golden Triangle, one of the country's top wheat growing areas. He's been trying to save money on fertilizer by rotating in crops like lentils that naturally inject nitrates into his soil and using new smart tech that selectively drops fertilizer or pesticides from his sprayer.
4: So does tariffs affect me? No. Does it bother me? No. Some things may be made in Canada. Yeah, but as long as you're smart and wise about it. You know, we don't have to buy out of Canada.
3: Still, farmers like Dahlman here say Canada is an important trading partner.
0: That's NPR's Kirk Sigler reporting. 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
6: Good afternoon. This is regional news coverage from the WFIU newsroom. I'm Clayton Baumgarth. An image of sunglasses wearing Abraham Lincoln will appear near the top of Indiana election ballots this fall. Joni Dugan has more.
7: The Indiana Capital Chronicle reports the emblem was submitted by the Lincoln Party to appear in the section for voters casting straight ticket ballots. Secretary of State candidate Greg Ballard is the only one running under the Lincoln Party banner. The Lincoln image appears alongside a Republican eagle and the Democratic rooster, neither of which are the traditional party mascots. Libertarians are represented by a Statue of Liberty emblem. A Lincoln Party chairman declined to comment on why a picture of Lincoln with sunglasses was chosen. Counties will start sending ballots to approve voters this week. For WFIU News, I'm Joni Dugan.
6: Indiana men's basketball now knows its path through the Big Ten this season. The conference released the Hoosiers' 20-game league schedule Wednesday. Indiana opens the regular season against Eastern Illinois at Assembly Hall on November 2nd. Conference play begins against Rutgers December 1st before traveling to Iowa 6 days later. The Hoosiers will play 10 Big Ten games at home and 10 on the road. The home slate includes Michigan, Illinois, UCLA, Michigan State, and Ohio State. In-state rival Purdue comes to Bloomington February 16th. The Hoosiers then close the regular season against the Boilermakers in West Lafayette March 5th. Before conference play ramps up, Indiana's non-conference schedule includes neutral site games against Syracuse, Arkansas, and Kentucky. IU will play Kentucky at Lucas Oil Stadium in Indianapolis November 20th. The Big Ten tournament will also be played in Indianapolis running March 9th through 14th at Gainbridge Fieldhouse. For WFIU News, I'm Clayton Baumgarth.
8: Next update from our WFIU newsroom just after 5. During All Things Considered, it's 12:06. We're headed into a special fresh air for the second day of our on-air membership drive. good afternoon to you. I'm John Bailey, joined by Daryl Myers from our WFIU membership office. Thanks for coming by.
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2: This is Fresh Air. I'm Terry Gross. As the child of parents who were radicals in the 60s and revolutionaries in the 70s, my guest Zaid Ayers-Dorn spent his early years underground with parents who were on the run, disguising themselves with fake identities. Zaid Ayers-Dorn's name gives you a sense of his story. His mother, Bernadine Dorn, was a leader of the 60s radical student group SDS, Students for a Democratic Society, which opposed the war in Vietnam and racism. She and Zaid's father, Bill Ayers, helped found the more militant faction that split off from SDS in 1969 and became the Weather Underground, committed to armed resistance against the government. For years, Bernadine was on the FBI's 10 Most Wanted list. Zaid is also named after Zaid Malik Shakur, the Minister of Information for the New York Black Panthers, who designed some of their clothes as well as their disguises, and was killed after a traffic stop that ended in a shootout with police in 1973. The Weather Underground and the Panthers had been working together. In protest against the war in Vietnam and against racism, the Weather Underground planted bombs in empty police cars, the Pentagon, and other places they considered symbols of the opposition, giving advance warning to people in those buildings to evacuate. In Zaid's new memoir, he wrestles with the contradictions between his parents' commitment to their cause and how they and other members of the underground left their children, quote, unwilling casualties of their parents' war. The book is titled Dangerous, Dirty, Violent, and Young, A Fugitive Family in the Revolutionary Underground. It's his family story and the larger story of the radical underground, based on personal experience as well as interviews with his family, former members of the Weather Underground and the Black Panthers, and their children, as well as Bernardine Dorn's FBI files. Zaid is also a playwright and screenwriter and professor and director of the MFA program in writing for the screen and stage at Northwestern University. Zaid Ayers Dorn, welcome to Fresh Air. I'm so glad you wrote this book. It fills in so many blanks in my mind. And I was in college during the years of SDS and the beginning of the Weather Underground, because I was in grad school too. And I always wanted to know, what are the children of these revolutionaries going to be like? And your book told me so much about that and filled in so many blanks. Thank you for writing it.
3: No, thank you, Terry.
2: So I'm going to start by asking you to set the scene before we talk about you as the child of revolutionaries. Mm-hmm. Tell us what your parents' mission was, how they saw their mission, how they saw themselves as revolutionaries.
3: Yeah, well, I think their mission evolved over time. You know, I would say for my mother, for example, she started out as a civil rights activist. She was in law school in Chicago, and she joined Dr. King's rent strike in Chicago, kind of earnest young law student trying to make a difference in the civil rights movement. And then once Dr. King was killed, she joined SDS. She developed an alliance with Fred Hampton and the Black Panthers, and then he was killed. And so what started out as a kind of liberal, progressive sort of activist goal turned into a radical revolutionary goal as she saw Black leaders being killed and the Vietnam War escalating. And so eventually, once she helped found the Weather Underground, I would say the mission was to overthrow the United States government and to end racism and end the Vietnam War.
2: Did she think that was a realistic goal, overthrowing the government? This is like
3: question.
2: A small band of people, because when they split from SDS, SDS had people on so many college campuses. Mm-hmm. The Weather Underground did not. They were a pretty small faction.
3: Correct. I mean, when she was one of the heads of SDS when it was the largest student protest group in the country. And so she spent many years, you know, organizing voter drives and then peace marches and then sit-ins. But by the time she split off into the Weather Underground, she had become part of a much smaller radicalized faction of SDS. And yeah, as to whether she thought it was a realistic goal, I think it's a good question. I think on the one hand, it was a way of saying we need radical transformative change now. But also you have to remember in the kind of mid to late 20th century, it was an era of revolution. So they had just watched Cuba and Algeria, and these were places where small bands of committed activists had actually brought down regimes and changed their countries. So I don't know if they thought it was realistic right then, but I do think that they had aspirations towards really radical change in this country.
2: What about your father, Bill Ayers?
3: Yeah, well, my dad started, you know, he was kind of grew up a privileged kid in suburban Chicago, and then he joined the peace movement at University of Michigan. He was drafted, he burned his draft card, and like my mom, he became increasingly radicalized as the Vietnam War went on, as he felt like there was this genocide being carried out by his country in his name, and became, you know, first an anti-war activist, then an anti-war militant, and then joined my mom in the Weather Underground and went underground and became a revolutionary.
2: The recurring theme in your book is your fear that during your childhood, that your parents would prioritize the revolution, the cause, over their role as your parents, mm-hmm. and that they could be imprisoned for years, for decades, they could be killed, and you could be left without a parent or without either parent. So how old were you when you understood enough to start worrying?
3: I think like most kids, my life felt ordinary to me when I was growing up. The truth is, I always knew from my very first memories, I knew that the FBI was chasing us. I knew that we were fugitives. My parents tried to explain it in terms of, you know, we were like Robin Hood or we were like the Rebel Alliance in Star Wars. And so I knew in the way a kid knows that our lives were precarious. And so I think I was worried early on. But I think most kids are worried, you know, that their parents might leave and not come back when, you know, if you get left in the car when your parents go to run an errand, there's a primal fear there. I think my fear of those things was accentuated by what I knew about their situation. But of course, as I grew up, I started to learn more about what that meant. And I both understood more why they were doing what they were doing. And it made my feeling about them more complicated because I realized that they had these other goals that transcended their roles as parents.
2: Some of your early memories are of visiting your mother in prison. Mm-hmm. When she refused to testify against her fellow revolutionaries, she wouldn't name names, she wouldn't give up details. Mm-hmm. Can you describe your memory of what the prison looked like and how it felt to see your mother imprisoned there?
3: Yeah. So she was imprisoned at MCC, Manhattan Correctional Center. It's a big kind of brutalist building in downtown Manhattan and kind of a windowless giant concrete structure. My dad would take me and my brothers there to visit my mom, and, you know, we would go through metal detectors, talk to the guards, and, you know, to see my mom twice a week and spend a little bit of time with her. And I remember smuggling in little child-sized books, you know, Peter Rabbit and In the Night Kitchen, things like that, you know, putting them in my pants so that I could make it through the metal detector so my mom would have something to read to me. The visiting room was a big kind of cavernous space with a bunch of tables. And, you know, we would spend a couple hours talking to her, having her read to us. And then we would leave and we would go outside and stand on the sidewalk and we would wait there for half an hour until she was back in her cell and she could flip the lights on and off in her cell so that we could see that she was back in her cell and was safe. And it was kind of like waving goodbye. And I remember that being hard because it meant that we were allowed to leave and she wasn't.
2: Did she look worried or afraid when you saw her in prison?
3: My mother never looked worried or afraid. She was about as committed and courageous a person as I ever knew. I mean, I now know, having read her letters to my dad from prison, having talked to her all these decades later about what it was like, that she was in, you know, in a lot of pain, that she was suffering. She knew that she was making this choice, you know, to refuse to testify meant that she was held in contempt of a grand jury and was in prison while her kids were at home. And I was, you know, 4 or 5 at the time, and my little brother was 1 or 2. I think he was nursing when she went in. So it was painful as a mother to be separated. And that's one of the things, of course, like you said, the theme of my book is trying to kind of come to grips with or understand the fact that even though she was a great mom, she had these ideals that were priorities for her, even over us.
2: If you're just joining us, my guest is Zaid Ayers Dorn. His memoir is called Dangerous, Dirty, Violent, and Young, A Fugitive Family in the Revolutionary Underground. 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I'm Terry Gross. 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
0: 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Good afternoon. I'm John Bailey. I'm joined by our membership department fellow, Daryl Myers. Thank you very much for showing up.
1: Thanks for having me, John. 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
2: This is Fresh Air. Let's get back to my interview with Zaid Ayers-Dorn, author of the new memoir, Dangerous, Dirty, Violent, and Young, A Fugitive Family in the Revolutionary Underground. His parents are Bill Ayers and Bernadine Dorn. Bernadine Dorn was a leader of SDS and then led the militant faction that broke away, called the Weather Underground, calling for armed resistance. Bill Ayers was a member of SDS and the Weather Underground. You always wondered, well, when you got old enough to wonder, you started wondering, why would people have children if they were going to risk their lives constantly or risk prison constantly? Did you ever ask your parents that question?
3: Of course. I've asked them many times growing up, and then in the writing of this book, I asked them over and over what they were thinking at that time. And, you know, their answers are funny. I mean, my mom, when I first asked her about it for the book, she said, well, we'd been fugitives for a long time, and we felt like we knew how to be safe, and we certainly wouldn't put our baby at risk. And I said, well, you know, you were an FBI top 10 most wanted fugitive. Having a kid, by definition, that kid is at risk. But I think they felt, you know, like a lot of young parents. My mom was in her early 30s. She finally wanted a kid. She had never thought she wanted to be a mother or a wife. She was a very anti-traditional person. But I think once she started wanting a kid, and they'd been underground at that point for 7 years. And so I think it felt to them like, well, we either do it in this strange circumstance or we don't do it at all. And, you know, I talked to other children of Weather Underground fugitives. I also talked to Asada Shakur's daughter, Kikuya. And, you know, her mom, Asada, had Kikuya when she was in prison. She was facing life in prison for murder, and she was in the psych ward at Rikers Island, and she got pregnant, you know, with a co-defendant of hers and had
2: a child. She got pregnant in prison.
3: And people have asked Asada about this too, and she says the choice was, we knew that the world was a terrible, racist, horrible place to bring a black child into, but we also felt like we have to live. Like our grandparents and great-grandparents and great-great-great-grandparents had children even under slavery. And so the choice is not, you know, do you abandon the struggle for justice and have a normal life? The choice is, given that you're in the struggle, do you decide to live and have a family anyway? So I understand that decision, but of course, as the kids, it's a complicated, the consequences are quite clear.
2: They reassured you that they would always protect you, they'd always be with you. But you later learned that they took some really dangerous actions when you were very young that you did not know about. For example, you and your parents went on a camping trip in West Virginia. They're reassuring you, they'll always protect you, they'll always be with you. You later learned that trip to West Virginia was because it was near a prison that they were casing to help break out Asada Shakur, a New York Panther, to help her break out of prison. She was moved to New Jersey to a prison there before the breakout, but your parents did later help her break out of that prison. When you found that out later in life, that they were, you know, not being honest with you, you were very young during that camping trip. What was your reaction?
3: Well, yeah, when you say I found it out recently, I literally found it out while working on this book, so in my 40s. And so, yeah, it was surprising, definitely, but also not surprising in the sense that I've always known my parents had these goals that were foundational for them, that fighting racism, that being white activists in solidarity with the black freedom struggle was their priority before I was born. And so even though I did always feel loved growing up, I always felt safe and protected to some extent. I mean, I felt like they definitely had my best interest in mind, but I also always knew that they had these goals that were bigger and preceded me. And so when I reconstructed the history and figured out, you know, where my parents had been, what they had been doing at that time, it made perfect sense that when the Black Panthers came calling for one more favor, my parents would have been found it impossible to say no.
2: How do you look at it now? Is it better to risk your life as a parent for like the greater good, for the cause that you really believe in? Mm-hmm. Or do you give up the cause or change your role in the cause to more of a background figure in order to be with your children and protect them from the larger world?
3: Yeah, I think it's a question I've wrestled with a lot. And I would say where I come down is it's a fundamental contradiction if you are somebody who believes strongly in something that you have to make a better world for your children. You know, you can't exactly choose between I'm going to have kids and have a normal life or I'm going to fight for a better world. For my parents and their friends in the Panther Party and in the Weather Underground, the choice was more like if we're going to have kids, knowing what we know about this world, we have to both fight for a better future and try to be decent parents. And that was a contradiction. It was a contradiction that reared its head in all sorts of ways, and most dramatically when they committed crimes and left their children behind. But I think for my parents, it was never a choice. My mom couldn't have been somebody who decided to abandon the movement and just settle down and have kids. She had to try to do both.
2: Well, you were growing up and your parents were still underground. They had new identities, new hair color, clothes were different. Mm-hmm. Their behavior was designed not to call attention to themselves. Mm-hmm. They didn't tell strangers about their lives. They shared their lives only really with their fellow underground folks. Mm-hmm. Did you feel like you didn't know who they were? You were so young, they might have had to be careful what they revealed to you. So did you feel like they were by necessity hiding who they were from you?
3: I didn't feel that way, weirdly. I think one of the strange things about my childhood was that my parents never really lied to me. I mean, as you say, of course, there were things that they didn't talk about. There were lies of omission, but they never pretended that they were anybody other than who they were, and they never pretended our lives were anything but what our situation actually was. So I didn't feel like they were hiding from me. I felt like we were hiding from the world.
2: It's an interesting story how they were able to get fake IDs and birth certificates. Would you tell that story involving cemeteries?
3: Yeah. Well, I mean, one of the funny things about my parents is they were college dropouts. My mom had been to law school, so they were not career criminals. They didn't grow up knowing how to be fugitives. I don't know if anybody grows up knowing how to be fugitives, but they were not.
2: Well, you did.
3: Yeah, well, I did, exactly. But they were not trained for this. You know, they were making it up as they went along. But what they decided in 1970, when they went underground and started to create this kind of clandestine revolutionary movement, they knew they needed a few things. They needed places to stay, they needed ways to make money, and they needed new names. And the way they figured out how to make new names was they would drive out to a rural cemetery, and they would walk around until they found the grave of a kid who had died young, somebody who had died before they turned two or three, so that they had never applied for a driver's license. And it had to be somebody who was born around the same time that they were born. So they'd find this name on a gravestone, a kid who had been born around the same time as them, but who had died young. And then they'd go to the county courthouse and they'd say, I'm so-and-so, I've lost my ID, but here's my birth date, here's where I was born. And usually the county clerk would issue them a new birth certificate on the spot. They knew enough to show that they were that person. Nobody else had applied for any documents using those names. And then once they had a birth certificate, they could use that to apply for a driver's license. And eventually they had a whole new identity with real official government ID.
2: So your mother, Bernadine Dorn, was a leader of SDS, and then she led the group that became the Weather Underground and supported armed resistance. Mm-hmm. She issued several statements over the years. I want you to read the one from 1970.
3: Okay, the Declaration of War.
2: Yes.
3: Yeah, so this is a tape that she recorded and that was delivered to police stations and news outlets secretly all across the country in 1970 to announce that they had formed this underground resistance. She says, "Hello, this is Bernadine Dorn. I'm going to read a declaration of a state of war. All over the world, people fighting American imperialism look to America's youth to use our strategic position behind enemy lines to join forces in the destruction of the empire. Black people have been fighting almost alone for years. We've known that our job is to lead white kids into armed revolution. Within the next 14 days, we will attack a symbol or institution of American injustice. This is the way we celebrate the example of Eldridge Cleaver and H. Rapp Brown and all black revolutionaries who first inspired us by their fight behind enemy lines for the liberation of their people. Never again will they fight alone."
2: So what did they attack?
3: Yeah, 15 days later, they attacked New York City police headquarters, the headquarters of the NYPD. They smuggled a dynamite bomb into the headquarters, put it in an empty bathroom, and that night they called in a warning, and then the bomb exploded. That was the first attack. But over the next few years, they bombed the Harvard Center for International Affairs. They bombed an army base in the Presidio near San Francisco. They bombed the U.S. Capitol. They bombed the Pentagon.
2: If you're just joining us, my guest is Zaid Ayers Dorn, author of the memoir Dangerous, Dirty, Violent, and Young, A Fugitive Family in the Revolutionary Underground. Zaid Ayers Dorn is looking back at a childhood shaped by secrecy, political conviction, the choices his parents made, the consequences of those choices, and their impact on Zaid's life. This story also raises larger questions about activism, family, and the extremes some people can go to when they believe they're fighting for a better world. 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Thank you. I'm Terry Gross, and this is Fresh Air.
0: 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Here on the second day of our on-air membership drive, it's 22 minutes before 1 o'clock. We've had a really good day so far. John Bailey here with Daryl Myers. We've had a number of folks coming through during this drive with great comments. Penny and Steven from Bloomington, they say they love WFIU and listen all day. Sue and Tim from Bloomington giving and saying, "We listen because it's up-to-date news. It keeps us informed. We like to know what's going on, especially in Bloomington. We mainly listening in the morning to know what's going on in the world, and we have a little transistor radio, and we turn it on every morning." Thank you to Sue and Tim. Thanks as well to Rebecca Jessmer, who says, "Daryl says public radio is the best investment around, and I couldn't agree more. Thanks for the reminder, Daryl." Well, thank you. I'll thank you in person here. 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
2: This is Fresh Air. Let's get back to my interview with Zaid Ayres Dorn, author of the new memoir, Dangerous, Dirty, Violent, and Young, A Fugitive Family in the Revolutionary Underground. His parents are Bill Ayres and Bernadine Dorn. Bernadine Dorn was a leader of SDS and then led the militant faction that broke away, called the Weather Underground, calling for armed resistance. Bill Ayres was a member of SDS and the Weather Underground. You had several talks with your parents about whether, you know, bombing police cars, bombing police headquarters, bombing the Pentagon, bombing other symbols of the war in Vietnam or of racism were acts of revolutionary social justice in their goal of overthrowing the government, or whether they were acts of terrorism. And, you know, some people would say, well, if you're trying to overthrow a government, isn't that, you know, a textbook definition of terrorism? Mm-hmm. But they saw it as something that would lead to justice and to the greater good. So can you talk about those discussions, which were sometimes debates between you and your parents?
3: Mm-hmm. My parents made the very dramatic choice to, you know, move from peaceful activism to violent resistance against the government. And I think a lot of the book is dedicated to thinking through that choice, the consequences of it, the reasons for it. I mean, a lot of the book is about what turns somebody into a revolutionary. How did my mom go from a law student and a civil rights activist to a top 10 most wanted fugitive and a person who advocated bombing government buildings? And I think I would say a couple things about it. One thing is that there were debates within the group, even at the time, about how far to go, what was legitimate resistance, what would be illegitimate resistance. They had been working to end the Vietnam War, working to be a part of the civil rights movement, and they felt like there was no progress. Black leaders were being murdered. Vietnamese civilians were being murdered. They got frustrated. They got angry. And many of them in the Weather Underground eventually decided, we have to do everything we can to resist this wholesale slaughter that's happening. And that if that means violence to draw attention to what our government is doing, then that's justified. There were a lot of debates within the group at the time about, well, what does that mean? If their slogan at the time was bring the war home, meaning bring the violence of Vietnam home to the streets of America. Now, for many of them, that meant symbolic acts of violence, symbolic bombings of government buildings where they tried very hard and succeeded in not having any human casualties. For some of the people in the group, there was a sense that even if it means, you know, bombing an army base, even if it means attacking police officers, that's a legitimate resistance given what's happening. And there were a lot of debates within the group at the time. In 1970, three of their friends, my dad's girlfriend, Diana, and also Terry Robinson and Teddy, were killed in an explosion in the West Village in New York when they were building bombs to attack an army base. And that was a really key turning point in my parents' lives, because the surviving members of the group decided, watching their friends die, to know that that was something they could never take back, changed the way they thought about violent resistance. They decided we should not be targeting people, we should not be risking our lives in quite that way. Of course, one of the ironies of it is that that didn't mean giving up on violent resistance. They continued to build bombs, they continued to blow up government buildings, but they really tried from that point on never to target human life.
2: That's one of your parents' arguments about why it wasn't terrorism, mm-hmm. because the bombs weren't intended to kill, but to send a message.
3: Correct. And I pressed my parents about, well, there's certainly those bombings, even if they didn't hurt anybody, even if they didn't kill anybody, they very well might have terrorized government workers who were working in the Pentagon. They must have been very scary to be working at night in the Pentagon and hear an explosion down the hall. So there's an element of it that, you know, violence is always violence, and it's never clean and it's never tidy. And there were times when I think they took risks where somebody, you know, could have been hurt, but nobody was. And I think it's a testament to the discipline of the group not to go down the road of deadly violence. The Weather Underground survived for 10 years underground without ever killing anybody.
2: You write, blowing up a building doesn't help build a mass movement or create momentum for lasting change. Mm. That's a disagreement you've had with your parents. Tell me about your point of view.
3: So I challenge my parents on many of their choices in the book. And I think it's complicated because, of course, I think there are times when many of us might agree with the fact that resistance, even violent resistance, might be necessary in times of fascism or authoritarianism or genocide, things like, you know, the American South under slavery. Violent resistance to that kind of repression is sometimes inevitable and sometimes necessary. But I think the question for activists becomes, what is actually going to help create change? And So, for example, right now we're facing authoritarianism in America, and you do see people starting to feel like democratic change is impossible, or that voting rights are being suppressed, and that some kind of more direct action might be necessary. I think, you know, there's direct action like what we saw in Minneapolis, the resistance against ICE, which is not violent, but is putting your own body on the line and trying to resist government oppression in that way. I think that's clearly effective and clearly valid. Once you start talking about blowing up buildings, I think you have to be very careful that you're not alienating your natural allies and that you're not preventing a kind of mass movement that actually might be able to create lasting change. So I think it's a complicated question of how to resist when a country is trending towards authoritarianism, when it feels like nothing is working to change that system. But I think ultimately, certainly deadly violence and even kind of symbolic violence is really a double-edged sword, and it can harm the movement as much as it can harm the government that it's targeting.
2: So when your parents did surface and resume their identities, did they get new jobs? Did they find new identities for themselves that they were comfortable with and that were fulfilling?
3: It took a while, but yes, yeah, so once my mother got out of prison and my father went back to school, and you know, you have to remember that 10 years earlier when they went underground, they had dropped what at the time were fairly promising academic careers. My father was an educator who had graduated from the University of Michigan. My mother was at law school at the University of Chicago when they went underground. So they had this 10-year gap in their resumes when they were fighting the government. But by the time they turned themselves in and the charges were mostly dropped, and my mom did almost a year in prison for refusing to testify against her comrades. But after that, she went back and passed the bar exam. My father went back and got his doctorate in education. And they became, you know, middle-class professionals, still focused on their activism, still both of them ended up working for decades. My mom to reform the criminal justice system. She worked on the juvenile justice system in Chicago. She ran a legal clinic focused on defending juvenile offenders in court. My father became an educator, taught generations of teachers in Chicago at the University of Illinois at Chicago. And my brothers and I had a fairly normal adolescence. Like by the time I was 12, we were living in Chicago. We were going to school. We played in Little League. And so, you know, by that point in our lives in the 90s, we could have passed for ordinary Americans.
2: You spent so much time and your parents spent so much time keeping secrets.
3: Mm-hmm.
2: And now, like you've a couple of years ago, you did your podcast mm-hmm. that you've expanded into your memoir. And you're revealing like so much. It's like from one extreme to another.
3: That's true. It's funny. I mean, I've been a professional writer for 15 years and never really wanted to write my family story. And I think that might be because of what you're talking about, the kind of secrecy I grew up with, and also the complexity of investigating the crime scene of your own childhood and trying to understand who your parents are. I mean, one thing I realized writing the book is that my family has a very crazy story. I had a very strange childhood, but we all kind of have parents who we don't completely understand. And part of growing up, part of becoming an adult is trying to figure out, you know, where we came from, who our parents really were, what secrets were kept from us during our childhood. And I'm a parent myself now, so it was becoming a parent that made me want to really understand my own family and where we came from.
2: What do you think and what do your parents think that their battles accomplished?
3: I think my parents would say that they were one small part of a much larger movement that did end up ending the Vietnam War. I mean, they wouldn't take credit for it. In fact, when I asked my mother if she had any part in ending the war, she said, no, we didn't end the war. The Vietnamese ended the war by winning it. So I think they would say that they were trying to do whatever they could to be white people who were allies with the Vietnamese and allies with the struggle for black liberation in this country. What they accomplished, I think, you know, obviously here we are in another moment of authoritarianism and war overseas and police violence and racism has not gone away. So on one level, you could say, well, what did they accomplish? We're still facing the same problems. On another level, I think you could say that that moment, the 60s and 70s, they were a part of a radical reimagining of what this country should be, could be. And I think, you know, I disagree with much of what my parents did. They're like all people, they're complicated, flawed human beings. But I think they made a few big choices that are deserving of admiration and respect. You know, opposing the Vietnam War with everything they had is one of them. We look back now and it feels like most young people opposed the Vietnam War, but that's not true. At the time, it was a very unpopular position. And then the second big choice is opposing racism with everything they had, being white people who risked their lives and their careers and their futures in the struggle for Black liberation.
2: Zaid, thanks so much for writing this book. I just feel like you explained so much of the past, and it's so interesting to hear what your life was like. So I really appreciate that you wrote this. I recommend your podcast also, Mother Country Radicals. Thank you so much.
3: Likewise, Terry. Thank you for having me.
2: Zaid Ayers Dorn is the author of the memoir Dangerous, Dirty, Violent, and Young, A Fugitive Family in the Revolutionary Underground. Our interview was recorded in May 2026. A conversation like the one you just heard is a reminder that after the headlines end, consequential stories continue to play out in the lives of the people involved, and often in the larger society. Zaid Ayers Dorn spent years trying to understand the radical choices his parents made and how that shaped his life. And in writing his memoir, he found a way to look at that history from both inside and outside his family. 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Thank you so much. I'm Terry Gross, and this is Fresh Air.
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2: Tchaikovsky often spent his winters away from the brutal cold of Russia. February of 1880 found him in one of his favorite destinations, Italy. While he enjoyed the relative warmth in the Eternal City, he was not getting a lot of sleep. probably had something to do with all the wild parties, parades, singing, drinking, dancing, and general merrymaking taking place right under his window in the streets of Rome. Carnival season was in full swing. From APM, American Public Media, this is Performance Today. I'm Valerie Kaler. Although he didn't find much rest, he did gather a bunch of melodies, which became Tchaikovsky's Capriccio Italien. It's on the way. That changeable, shape-shifting portrait of Rome is just ahead. Here's a capricious snapshot of Vienna, written by Fritz Kreisler. He was born there, but he lived all over the world, and he was always nostalgic for his old home city of Vienna, especially for the Vienna he remembered from before the war. Here's one of several pieces Fritz Kreisler wrote reminiscing about his beloved city.

The Caprice Viennois. Viennese Caprice by Fritz Kreisler. Amy Schwartz Moretti played the violin. Elizabeth Pridgen at the piano. Elizabeth Pridgen is artistic director of the Atlanta Chamber Players, and she'll be back with that ensemble with Amy Schwartz Moretti and friends ahead. From APM, American Public Media, this is Performance Today. I'm Valerie Kaler, so glad to have you here for today's musical adventures and discoveries. On the way this hour, a trip to Texas for an American wind quintet, and a stop in Georgia with a story about a composer's wake-up call. Speaking of which,

Who needs an alarm clock when you got a blast like that to wake you up in the morning? When Tchaikovsky was visiting Rome in 1880, his hotel was near a military barracks. He woke up each morning to the sound of a bugler. And so when he wrote a musical souvenir of his time in Italy, he let the trumpet set the mood. That's just the beginning.

Tchaikovsky soaked up all the music he could find. He bought books of it. He wandered around town looking for street musicians. But it all starts with that brassy wake-up call. Here's Tchaikovsky's postcard from Rome, the Capriccio Italien, Italian Caprice. Ivan Repušić leads the Frankfurt Radio Symphony Orchestra.

From a concert at the Alte Oper, the old opera house in Frankfurt, Germany, Ivan Repušić led the Frankfurt Radio Symphony Orchestra in Peter Tchaikovsky's Capriccio Italiano. In 1880, Tchaikovsky spent several months in Rome. He loved it. He loved the food, the weather, the melodic language. He especially loved the music. It was everywhere in the city. Street songs, carnival tunes, and the bugles from the cavalry barracks right next door to his hotel. Tchaikovsky jotted down all the tunes he heard in Rome and put them together in that piece for orchestra, the Capriccio Italiano. Have you experienced a very site-specific sound in your travels? Maybe like the different pitches of taxicab horns, a la Gershwin in Paris, or the birdsong that wound up in Dvorak's American Quartet. Share your story. Click the contact button on the PT page at yourclassical.org.

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1: My name is Danielle Kurtzleben, and I am a White House correspondent at NPR. I've covered a lot of elections. I have talked to countless voters. All of those conversations have very much given me a grounding in what is important to everyday Americans. Trump and his administration and his allies are flooding the zone very effectively right now. I try to find the things that other people have not noticed, stories that are maybe undercovered or nuances of stories that are undercovered, the way that a certain policy is being implemented, the way a policy affects someone. I really like to say things plainly and try to get around not just jargon, but sort of the Washington and power way of looking at things. If a politician is lying or is talking around something, I just want to give it to them straight. 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
0: The tiny town of Round Top, Texas, population 90-ish, hosts a yearly summer festival and institute. The festival is the public-facing part that you and I get to see and hear, and the institute is what's happening behind the scenes every day for 6 weeks. Daily rehearsals, master classes, concert prep. The young musicians who participate have access to a 200-acre campus with parks and gardens and a nature reserve, an extensive collection of rare books and manuscripts, and like many summer festivals, the opportunity to work, learn, and play side by side with professionals. It is a pretty impressive undertaking. Near the end of the six-week institute is a Best of Chamber Music Showcase, 5 young artist ensembles featured in concert. Let's hear a performance from that showcase, a wind quintet, that's flute, oboe, clarinet, bassoon, and French horn, playing the Afro-Cuban Concerto by Valerie Coleman.

The Afro-Cuban Concerto for Wind Quintet, music by American composer Valerie Coleman. We heard it played by a group of students at the Round Top Festival Institute in Round Top, Texas. Leah Suk played flute, Nadia Parra was the oboist, Adam Kohlers played clarinet, Adrian Wittmer, bassoon, and Eva Gomez played French horn. Composer Valerie Coleman says that concerto is often mistaken for a neoclassic work, but wants to make clear that its essence is 100% African and Cuban. There's a fundamental structure to all African-derived music, and those structural elements have been used to compose in every genre, including classical. Valerie Coleman's Afro-Cuban Concerto.

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0: Right now, a thought about the precarious emotional life of composers. There can be a nearly crushing sense of insecurity. And how an audience responds, or doesn't, to your music can have a huge effect on your own sense of worth. Through his 20s and early 30s, French composer Ernest Chausson thought he was doing all the right things. He went to the best schools, worked with the best teachers, but audiences in Paris were pretty indifferent to his compositions. Then, the piece we're about to hear premiered in the country next door, in Brussels, Belgium. Afterwards, Chausson wrote in his diary, quote, "I've never enjoyed such a success. I must believe my music is made for Belgians. I feel giddy and joyful. I think I'll have much more confidence after this." Here's the final movement from the piece that a Belgian audience enjoyed at its premiere, the Concerto for Piano, Violin, and String Quartet by French composer Ernest Chausson.

a wild piece that's part violin concerto, part piano concerto, part sextet. It even goes by a few different names, the chamber concerto or just the concerto for violin, piano, and string quartet. Great piece, and not played often enough. We heard the final movement from that unusual concerto by Ernest Chausson from a concert in Atlanta, Georgia. Amy Schwartz Moretti played solo violin, Elizabeth Pridgen was the pianist, Helen Hwayakim and Ken Wagner played violins, Catherine Lynn was the violist, and Brad Ritchie played cello. Together, they're members of the Atlanta Chamber Players. 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
1: In appreciation of contributions to this station, we present this broadcast day in memory of Ellen Sedlak and in memory of Jonathan Baker on his birthday. 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

0: from APM, American Public Media. This is Performance Today. I'm Valerie Kaler. As a kid, pianist Sean Tirada Young was impressed when he visited his dad's office at the hospital.
1: You pass by dozens of research labs filled with beakers, test tubes, microscopes. That view was a world that I wanted to spend even more time in.
0: Young was inspired by the explosion of new discoveries in neuroscience, like how the brain and spinal cord control movement.
1: And that seemed to fit perfectly with the type of athletic involvement that is required of us as pianists.
0: Sean Tirada Young, our young artist in residence on neuroscience and music, later this hour. Conversation and music with Sean is just 5 minutes ahead. He'll play the Albanese we were just hearing in the background, plus some Takemitsu and a Chopin etude from a set published in 1833. Here's pianist Yun Chan Lim with an etude from a few years later, 1837. It's known as the Octaves Etude for reasons which will be immediately apparent.

0: Pianist Yuncheon Lim played the Octaves Etude by Frédéric Chopin. P.T. Young artist Sean Terada Young is just ahead with Chopin and more. From APM, American Public Media, this is Performance Today. I'm Valerie Kaler. We are just down the hall from where we record The Daily Show. We're in the big studio today, the Maude Moon Weyerhaeuser Studio in downtown St. Paul, Minnesota. And I am absolutely thrilled to be here with P.T. Young artist in residence, pianist Sean Terada Young. Sean, welcome.
1: Thank you so much. Very happy to be here.
0: Sean, you got your undergrad at Vanderbilt in piano and neuroscience. We will definitely be circling back to that. Two master's degrees from University of Michigan in both piano and chamber music. And now you're working on your doctorate at Rice University's Shepherd School of Music. That is an intense run of academia. So much to ask you, but let's hear you play something. A pair of Chopin etudes. P.T. Young artist Sean Terada Young in the Maude Moon Weyerhaeuser Music Studio playing two etudes by Frédéric Chopin.

0: Wow. Sean Tirada Young, playing the first and last of a dozen etudes by Chopin, published as his Opus 10. Sean, that was remarkable. Thank you so much. Now, I casually dropped the word neuroscience at the beginning of our conversation. Your undergrad degree from Vanderbilt was a dual major, both piano and neuroscience. How did that become such a driving interest for you?
1: My father works as a biostatistician at St. Jude Children's in Memphis, and he took me to work quite a bit. On the walk to work, you pass by dozens of research labs filled with beakers, test tubes, microscopes. That view was a world that I wanted to spend even more time in. And right around the time I was entering my undergrad, the science field that seemed to be growing the most was neuroscience. There were new discoveries almost by the week about the increased involvement of the way that our brain and spinal cord are the genesis of all movement. And that seemed to fit perfectly with the type of athletic involvement that is required of us as pianists. I thought, why not try to explore that from the science side while I'm at it at Vanderbilt?
0: I want to dig a little bit deeper into an interest of yours that marries these two aspects of your life. What can you tell me about your music in the ICU program?
1: This is a program that I'm very proud to have been able to participate in during my undergrad days at Vanderbilt University. I've always been a big fan of presenting concerts in hospital lobbies and waiting rooms. However, this pilot program really brings live classical music inches away from patients and their families in these ICU bedrooms. Our main goal is to alleviate the sort of isolated experience that patients experience in these hospitals. They're often just surrounded by constant alarms and nurses running all over the place. Maybe mixing a bit of classical music and music that they ask for helps to reframe their experience in the ICU in a more positive light.
0: Did you get requests for country songs?
1: We do get a lot of requests for country songs. Sometimes when we're in the pediatric ICU floors, we need to be prepared to be playing a lot of Taylor Swift and K-pop. We had to be prepared with country styles, bluegrass, music that I'm actually very fond of now.
0: Much more to ask, but let's take a pause for some music. What can you tell me about this sketch?
1: It truly is a sketch. Takemitsu is trying to figure out how to visualize what a merge of Japanese and Western classical music traditions could look like. So what you will hear is Takemitsu's realization of this fusion of two genres.
0: Our PT Young Artist in Residence, Sean Tirada Young, playing music by Toru Takemitsu, Rain Tree Sketch 2.

0: PT Young artist Sean Terata Young playing Rain Tree Sketch 2 by Japanese composer Toru Takemitsu, written in memory of Olivier Messiaen. What's your thought process when you're putting a new recital program together? Does neuroscience influence your choices? How do you find what you're going to play next?
1: My first filter is I play what I feel will become comfortable. That has a very close tie to neuroscience, in my opinion. Some composers have a real knack for writing passage work that feels very comfortable under the hands and fingers. That comfort must stimulate something in my brain because it gets me more excited to be at the piano and discover these works. On top of that, then I do want some sort of thematic connection or relationship among the selections that I put on one program. They could be style related, they could be lineage related, they could be all stemming from a particular culture or region. Regardless, I want audience members to feel that a concert was a true experience in the same way that a chef may come up with a 5-course meal. I am certainly not a chef in the kitchen, but some semblance of that deliberation behind a concert program is something I do want to replicate.
0: Sean, the first line in your bio reads, Sean Terata Young is a half-Japanese, half-Chinese pianist born and raised in Memphis, Tennessee. Flag planted. It struck me as I'm a son of the South, and I'm also close to my Asian roots. How do you bring those influences to bear in your life and music?
1: Something in common between the people that I have met in my family from China, the neighborhoods that I grew up in Japan, and the friends that I had in Memphis, something that they all have in common is an openness and an attitude of welcoming. That openness translates very easily to music. I am always down to listen to anything, to play anything at least once, to really invest time into something that maybe at first glance I'm hesitant to be committed to. It's always paid dividends for me. Being open and welcoming has given me so many beautiful friendships, mentorships, and great music to play at the piano as well. Maybe my background helps me to be a well-connected messenger of that tradition. And above all, I'm just very happy to have grown up with this cornucopia of backgrounds.
0: I would love to hear you play some more music. We're going to hear Triana from the Iberia Suite, written in the early years of the 20th century by Isaac Albéniz. What are you trying to draw out when you play this piece?
1: Song and dance. Really, many mentors have told me that those two elements are everywhere in every composition. Albéniz is not afraid to bring those to the absolute forefront in this piece.
0: Pianist Sean Terata Young in the Mod Moon Weyerhaeuser studio. He's playing Triana from Iberia by Isaac Albéniz.

0: Fantastic. There is a lot going on in that piece. We heard Triana from the Iberia Suite by Isaac Albéniz, our PT Young Artist in Residence, Sean Tirada Young, in the Mod Moon Weyerhaeuser Music Studio. Sean, as a cellist, I bring my instrument with me when I perform. That is not really an option for pianists. What is it like to have to acquaint yourself with an entirely different instrument each time you perform?
1: What I find so fun is then every piano begins to feel like a toy that you haven't opened just yet. There's maybe a try me button that you can hit to create new sounds that were never possible at a home piano. At the same time, again, it's always that toggling exercise. Maybe this piano lets me leverage more of a healthy, wholesome bass. Maybe other pianos allow me to sparkle a little bit more in the brilliant tops. Again, it's knowing that you have a core set of ingredients that you want for a dish, but maybe a particular store has a little bit of a different take on an ingredient that you usually have in your home grocery store. That doesn't mean that you can't create that same delicious dish. Maybe what makes it delicious changes from time to time. Some musicians could find it daunting, but I think pianists, we've come to be very comfortable in that type of experimenting that occurs on stage.
0: Constant recalibration.
1: Yes.
0: Sean, we're going to take a little break right now and head to a concert highlight, but we'll be back later this hour with more music and conversation with our PT Young Artist in Residence, pianist Sean Tirada Young. This is APM's Performance Today.
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0: American composer Julia Perry grew up in Akron, Ohio in the 1930s. She found her passion in composition when she was a teenager. In her 20s, she spent 5 years studying composition and conducting in Paris and Rome. She signed her passport, Julia Perry, Composer. She wrote more than 100 pieces of music, but only 21 of those have been published and are available for orchestras to play. But I've got an update on what's being done to change that after we hear some music. Julia Perry wrote this in 1946 when she was 22 years old. Her Prelude for Strings, conductor James Blatchley leading the Experiential Orchestra in concert in New York City.

0: The Prelude for Strings by Julia Perry. James Blatchley led the Experiential Orchestra in concert in New York City. Julia Perry wrote that in 1946 when she was 22 years old. She wrote over 100 works in her brief life, but so far only 21 have been published. Julia Perry died without a will, and no heir to the estate could be found, so there was no one to grant permission for her works to be distributed and played. That's about to change. In December of 2024, a nonprofit called Videmus, led by Dr. Louise Toppin, acquired the rights for all of Perry's music. Videmus will publish all her works in partnership with Boosey and Hawkes over the next few years. This means orchestras and ensembles will finally be able to perform and record her works. I am very much looking forward to hearing more of Julia Perry and sharing it here on PT. In a moment, back in the studio with our young artist in residence, Sean Terada Young. This is Performance Today from APM.
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0: Welcome back. I'm Valerie Kaler in APM's Maude Moon Warehouser studio with PT Young Artist in Residence, Sean Terada Young. Welcome back, Sean.
3: Glad to be here.
0: You got some more music for us, a pair of pieces, actually. Sean, what can you tell us about what we're going to hear?
3: Well, you will hear as a pair first the opening piece of Robert Schumann's Forest Scenes, aptly titled Entrance. The second of the pair is Minako Tokuyama's Musica Nara. I felt that this pair works incredibly well because in this case, we will be exploring an entrance through Schumann's perspective into this array of Japanese historical landmarks and artifacts that are depicted through music in the tastes of Minako Tokuyama.
0: Here is PT Young Artist in Residence, pianist Sean Terada Young, playing Entrance to the Forest from Schumann's Forest Scenes.

0: Wow.
1: That was Musica Nara by Minako Tokuyama. Before that, Entrance to the Forest from Forest Scenes by Robert Schumann. Both pieces played by P.T. Young artist in residence, Sean Terada Yang. Absolutely sublime and fierce. We've talked about your 8-year run in post-secondary education, undergrad, master's, now your DMA, but you likely have other delights in your life. If we don't find you in the practice room, where do we find you?
2: Now that it's getting warmer, maybe you may find me on the tennis courts. I am a big fan of tennis. I actually played a bit for my team in middle school. Somewhere else that you may find me is the library. I'm actually a big fan of looking at articles and magazines from decades ago just to see what pop culture and fashion tastes may have looked like before my time. What I find charming about the library is everything seems to slow down. It's not only a quiet space, but you also know that you're immersed around other readers and people who just want to maybe take a break from their frenetic lives. Knowing that, I find the library to be a nice escape. Even if I'm not reading, or oftentimes I don't even have a book in my hands, really. Just sitting there and knowing that I'm surrounded by people who maybe their daily lives I come across in the traffic lights or in the grocery store at the cashier. In the library, we're all the same. We just all want to slow down and maybe find some passage or book that we can hold on to for the short time that we're there.
1: Lovely. The next piece of music you have for us could possibly fall into the category of somewhat hidden gems by famous composers. A lot of folks know about the Hungarian Rhapsodies by Franz Liszt, but number 4, not necessarily the first one that springs to mind. Tell us why you chose this Hungarian Rhapsody.
2: This one, it's showing all sides of the bravado character that Liszt inserts in a lot of his compositions. At the same time, there's those beautiful, rich melodies that we know him for as well. And you get all of that in a Liszt-ian compact 5-6 minutes. On top of that, I just think there's so much charm, so much mischievous character in this composition.
1: P.T. Young artist Sean Terada Yang in the Mod Moon Weyerhaeuser Music Studio playing the Hungarian Rhapsody No. 4 by Franz Liszt.

0: That was incredible. So capricious, from that bombastic kind of timpani in your left hand to those cascading runs in the upper half. Just so great. The fourth of what would ultimately be a total of 19. Hungarian Rhapsody number 4 by Franz Liszt. That was played by our PT Young artist in residence, Sean Terada Young. We are so excited that you're here and excited to see what's next for you. 5 years from now, you're living your dream life, your dream career. What does it look like?
1: I love teaching and I love performing. Some combination of the two. Maybe getting to teach high school age students, along with traveling a bit still to perform some solo and chamber concerts. That would be an ideal music life. And all at the same time, somehow through all of that, maybe still having some time on the side to go exploring the outdoors. That would be an ideal life in 5 years.
0: Not med school?
1: Not med school.
0: Sean Terada Young, it has been a delight to hear you play and to get to know you. Thank you for being here.
1: Thank you for having me.

0: Our producer for the Young Artist Series is Megan Oglesby. Technical director Cameron Wiley recorded this session in Mod Moon Weyerhaeuser Studio, and he mixed it too. And a special thanks to two great friends of the show, Chip and Vicki Emery, whose support for Performance Today's Young Artists in Residence program continues to be such a gift to us all. Thank you. If you'd like to hear Sean Tirata Young again or enjoy performances from past Young Artists in Residence, check out the PT page. 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

0: Good afternoon and welcome to Just You and Me on the second day of WFIU's Autumn Fun Drive. I'm David Brent Johnson. I'm here with Emily Harrison from Radio Television Services Fun Drive team, and we are happy and excited to be here bringing you Indiana jazz today, as we always do on Thursday afternoons, and also making the case for you to pledge your support to WFIU, your public radio station, by calling 800-662-3311. 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Emily, it's great to be on the air with you. Great to be starting off Fun Drive, and we've got an ambitious goal and a great match today on the table, I understand.
1: Yes, absolutely. 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
0: 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It's going to be his centennial next year, Al Cobine. He was born in Richmond, Indiana in 1927, the same year that a fella named Hoagie Carmichael recorded Stardust for the first time in Richmond, Indiana. So centennials that we'll be excited about next year. We're excited right now to bring you more Indiana jazz and to hear from you when you call 800-662-3311 or go online to wfiu.org/donate. Here's the Al Cobine Big Band doing Hoagie Carmichael's Lazy River on Just You and Me.

0: The Al Cobain Big Band doing Lazy River from the album Cobain Plays Carmichael. You heard it here on Just You and Me on WFIU, your public radio station. I'm David Brent Johnson here with Emily Harrison on the second day of WFIU's Autumn Fun Drive. And we'll be playing more Al Cobain music on the program today. And we have a great match going on during the show today. 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
1: And when you do, you'll be talked to. 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We want to thank Mark Case, who pledged near the end of performance today this afternoon from Bloomington. 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Thank you so much, Mark Case, for your pledge from Bloomington. Be the first pledge on the board for us this afternoon for just you and me. 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And right now, your pledge of any amount will be matched with an additional $150 from the family of Al Cobine. We also have some great thank you gifts. One of them is a new release from the Visions Jazz Ensemble. Emily, this was the group that we brought to Columbus for Jazz in July. They put on a wonderful show playing music from this new album, which was done kind of as part of the whole America at 250 celebration this year. But a really interesting choice of repertoire for this album. It's not full of like patriotic fireworks type music. It's more like stories about Americans. Dolly Parton's Coat of Many Colors, we'll hear that later on. They do some things like Revolutionary Tea, which is a really old song about the Boston Tea Party. It's just a great, great selection of tunes. Very, very well done. All these musicians on this album are from the Indiana University Jazz Studies program. So, you know, that's all part of this community here. We're so fortunate to be in a community with so much wonderful music. We here at WFIU do our best to bring that music to you, to give you context for it, and to make you aware of it. And if you would like a copy of this CD as a thank you gift, it's at the $10 a month or higher level when you call 800-662-3311. WFIU.org/donate. And Emily, I'm not gonna say what this song is that we're about to hear, but I would just about guarantee you I don't know that there's ever been a jazz version of it before, but you will recognize it. I can all but guarantee that you will recognize it. So we're going to listen to that. And when we come back, hopefully we'll have a name or two to thank after you've pledged by calling 800-662-3311 or going online to wfiu.org/donate. Here's the Visions Jazz Ensemble from the new album Of the People doing John Denver's Take Me Home, Country Roads on Just You and Me.

0: the Visions Jazz Ensemble doing John Denver's Take Me Home Country Roads from their new release Of the People. You may have seen them at our Jazz in July event in Columbus this past summer. This is one of our thank you gifts when you pledge at the $10 a month or higher level. Full disclosure, I wrote liner notes for this CD, but I am not profiting at all from you selecting it as a thank you gift. I was very honored and happy to write liner notes for this album. Sam Butler and Garrett Fasig, two just wonderful IU Jazz alums, backed by a whole bunch of other IU Jazz alums on this album. And you can pick up this VJE, the Visions Jazz Ensemble of the People CD, as a thank you gift when you pledge at the $10 a month or higher level by calling 800-662-3311 or by pledging online at WFIU.org/donate. I'm here with Emily Harrison from Radio Television Services. And Emily, we had some other folks we needed to thank still from performance today who left some pretty nice comments as well.
1: That's right. We heard from Janet in Bloomington earlier today who said WFIU is a mainstay in our household. 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My husband, Michael Melinda, and I is a sustaining member also, and we have been supporting the station for more than 35 years. 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
0: Wow, I think we need to get Janet in here to record a testimonial. 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We also heard during performance today from Bernadette DeLeon, and we have our first two pledges for just you and me this afternoon to report. Very happy about that. Catherine Seltz from Bloomington giving, and she says, WFIU all day, every day. As a longtime sustainer, I also love the additional opportunity to connect with our community by contributing to WFIU's fall fund drive, and I especially appreciate the Al Cobain family match for just you and me. Well, Catherine, we especially appreciate your pledging and taking advantage of that great match that the Cobain family has going on this afternoon for just you and me. 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Grateful to Catherine Seltz. Also hearing from Andy Hoover. Thank you so much, Andy. Great to hear from you. Andy says as a junior in high school, he was able to get Al Cobain to perform for the 1969 prom and says it was a blast. And Andy also says hi to Stu Cobain. Thank you so much, Andy, for your pledge of support. 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
0: Catherine Seltz and Andy Hoover have gotten us on the board today. We've got two pledges, both being matched with an additional $150 from the Cobain family. 11 to go to make our goal. Lots of music for you. In the meantime, we're going to turn now to Rob Dixon, who is known as the Jazz Mayor of Indianapolis. Rob, who's been on the scene, the jazz scene here in Indiana for a long time now, just a super nice guy, great saxophonist, has a new album out called Naptown Soul, and on it he does a tune written by one of the Indiana jazz greats that you frequently will hear on Just You and Me on Thursday afternoons, guitarist Wes Montgomery. From Rob Dixon's new album, Naptown Soul, we're going to hear Bumpin' on Sunset, waiting to hear from you when you call 800-662-3311 or go online at WFIU.org/donate.

0: Rob Dixon doing a Wes Montgomery tune from his brand new release, Naptown Soul. Dave Stryker on guitar, Sam Frybush on organ, and Richard Sleepy Floyd on drums. You heard it here on Just You and Me. Rob Dixon, who will be very active in the Indie Jazz Fest that's coming up here in just a few days. And he's been on this program before. Hopefully we'll have him on again. Just a great guy. And one of the many musicians and people that makes doing a jazz show here on WFIU just a real joy. I get spoiled here with all the great IU jazz faculty and all the great students who come through the program every 4 years, and the graduate students. 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
0: 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And right now, just during this program this afternoon from 3 to 5, your pledge of any amount being matched with an additional $150 gift from the family of Al Cobine. We're going to hear some more Indiana-connected jazz now. The performer is not from Indiana, but I was just talking about how great the IU Jazz Studies program is and all the great IU Jazz alums that are out in the world as professional jazz musicians. And two of them are bassist John Clayton and drummer Jeff Hamilton. And they were just back here at IU in the spring for the IU Jazz Celebration. Both not just wonderful musicians, but wonderful human beings who both still feel a deep, strong connection to the Indiana music community here. And they have been longstanding members of Diana Krall's small group, her rhythm section, basically. So we'll hear them here with her doing a song written by another great Indiana songwriter. We heard a Hoagy Carmichael song earlier. This is a Cole Porter song. Yes, Indiana can claim Cole Porter as well. We'll hear them here doing I've Got You Under My Skin. Give us a call at 800-662-3311. 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

0: Diana Krall doing a song written by the great Indiana composer Cole Porter, I've Got You Under My Skin, and with a couple of IU jazz alums in her rhythm section, John Clayton on bass, Jeff Hamilton on drums, from the album Diana Krall, Live in Paris. I'm David Brent Johnson here along with Emily Harrison on the second day of WFIU's Autumn Fun Drive. 800-662-3311 is the number to call to make your pledge of support. 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And Emily, the great thing about the phone number too is that if you call 800-662-3311, you're going to get to talk to an actual person. We're not going to put you through an AI, Siri kind of like, how can I help you kind of thing. You'll get to talk to an actual human being, make your pledge. It only takes a couple of minutes. The number again, 800-662-3311.
1: That's right. 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
0: And we've had, as Emily said, we've had four calls or pledges total this afternoon. We're looking for 13 by 5 o'clock. Your pledge at any amount will be matched right now with an additional $150 from the family of Al Cobine. We heard from an anonymous listener in Bloomington, and also two anonymous listeners in Bloomington, the second one of which said, keep up all the good work. So we will honor that pledge as much as we can. And we have just heard from Dale Hollenbeck in Morgantown. Thank you so much, Dale. Great to hear from Morgantown. He says, the three radios in my house are always tuned to WFIU and are usually on throughout the day. When I go from room to room, I don't miss a beat. I love the classical music in the morning and the jazz in the afternoon. 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
0: 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And speaking of Al Cobine, always a joy to play his recordings on the show. We're going to hear a couple now. We're going to hear his rendition of a tune written by the great Terre Haute band leader Claude Thornhill. Hey, Terre Haute, I don't think I've heard from a Terre Haute listener while I've been on the air yet this drive. Would love to hear from Terre Haute. But wherever you're listening, we want to hear from you right now, especially with this generous match going on from the family of Al Cobine. 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Here's Al Cobine with a tune he wrote in honor of his friend and somebody he admired very much, the late great Quincy Jones. 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

0: The Al Kobine Big Band doing Snowfall, a tune written by Terre Haute bandleader Claude Thornhill, and that comes from the Al Kobine album Back on Campus. Before that, we heard the Al Kobine Big Band doing Al Kobine's composition, My Man Quincy, a salute to Quincy Jones. That's from the album Hate to See You Go. Al Kobine, a wonderful Indiana jazz musician, band leader, who hired so many young musicians for his band, was such a wonderful human being, and passed away in 2009, but is still well-remembered here in South Central Indiana. And as I mentioned earlier in the program, it will be his centennial next year, along with the centennial of Stardust, the Hoagy Carmichael song that was recorded for the first time in Richmond, the same year that Al Kobine was born in Richmond, 1927. And this afternoon, the Kobine family matching your pledge of any amount with an additional $150 gift to WFIU when you call 800-662-3311, when you pledge online at wfiu.org/donate. 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
0: 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Emily, you mentioned Swing in September. We're going to have another concert this week, Friday evening at Dunn Meadow, starting at 6:30. Trumpeter John Raymond with what is basically an all-star band. He's going to have Sophie Fought playing saxophone with him. Luke Gillespie is going to be playing piano. Jeremy Allen's going to be on bass. It's going to be a really great show on Dunn Meadow this Friday from 6:30 to 7:30, 7:45-ish. Completely free. It's just one of the things we like to do, one of the ways we like to serve the community here for WFIU and carry out our mission. You never have to pay to go to a Swing in September concert. 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It has a lot of the musicians that you will hear this Friday evening at Swing in September. It's from the IU Jazz faculty album, The Pandemic Sessions, and it features John Raymond on trumpet and Luke Gillespie and Jeremy Allen playing on this track as well. This is called North. 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

0: the IU Jazz faculty doing a tune called North, featuring John Raymond on trumpet, Luke Gillespie on piano there as well, Jeremy Allen on bass, and all three of them will be playing this Friday evening at Swing in September, beginning at 6:30 tomorrow night in Dunn Meadow. Sophie Fott also featured on saxophone tomorrow evening. 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
0: 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Speaking of gifts, we're going to hear from another track from one of the jazz CDs we're offering as a thank you gift during this drive. The new CD from the Visions Jazz Ensemble, a group made up entirely of IU Jazz alumni, and the album Of the People, featuring 12 songs that the musicians picked to kind of reflect America in the 250th year of its birth. Songs that range from Dolly Parton's Coat of Many Colors and Ghost Riders in the Sky to God Bless America, Stephen Foster's Hard Times, even Gordon Lightfoot's The Wreck of the Edmund Fitzgerald, all these done in jazz settings, and they sound great. 800-662-3311, we're offering this at the $10 a month or higher level. 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We'll hear them now doing the traditional Shakers song, Simple Gifts, the Visions Jazz Ensemble on Just You and Me.

0: 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I'm David Brent Johnson here along with Emily Harrison from Radio Television Services. The second day of WFIU's Autumn Fund Drive, the second hour of Just You and Me this afternoon. And Emily, we are looking to reach 13 pledges by 5 o'clock, each one of those pledges being matched with an additional gift of $150 from the family of Al Cobine. And it looks like we may have had a new person to thank here, a new couple of listeners to thank.
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0: And again, your gift being matched right now with an additional $150 gift from the family of Al Cobine. We just got a message from Amanda, Nikki, and membership that Ron Schuster, Ron and Penny, who just gave, is a glass artist in Brown County. That is so cool. Brown County has such a great history. I'm going to be over there in another week and a half or so to take a tour of the House of Singing Winds. Have you had a chance to go to that yet, Emily? It's the artist T.C. Steele has this beautiful... it's from like over 100 years ago, but it's a beautiful artistic property out in Brown County. And we know we have a lot of listeners in Brown County. So great to hear from Nashville. We heard from Morgantown earlier. We've heard from Bloomington as well. Wherever you're listening in the far-flung WFIU community, we want to hear from you right now. It's our Autumn Fund Drive. 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We're going to hear from a couple more IU Jazz alums who are still active and more successful than ever, and we're so proud that they are out in the world doing their thing. The Caswell sisters, violinist Sarah Caswell and singer Rachel Caswell, and they're joined here by Fred Hirsch on piano, Jeremy Allen on bass, again, who will be at Swing in September tomorrow night, and Bryson Kern on drums. We're going to listen to them doing a tune from their album Alive in the Singing Air, and we'll be coming back hoping to have more people to thank. 800-662-3311. 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The Caswell sisters and Poinciana on Just You and Me.

0: Music from Bloomington's Caswell Sisters. We heard them doing Poinciana from their album Alive in the Singing Air. Sarah and Rachel Caswell. 800-662-3311 is the number to call to make your pledge of support for WFIU. 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I'm David Brent Johnson here with Emily Harrison from Radio Television Services. And we have a great match going on this afternoon. 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
0: 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And we've got more jazz coming up here for you, and looking forward to having more folks to thank as we keep making progress towards our goal of 13 pledges overall this afternoon. Let's hear from another group. This is a local group. We brought them to Swing in September last year. They've really gained a lot of popularity, haven't even been together for a little more than a year, led by Nick Nahira, who is a graduate student here in the Jacobs Jazz Studies program. And we're going to hear Tortilla Jackson in this next performance, and hearing from you when you call 800-662-3311, online at wfiu.org/donate. Tortilla Jackson and Ice Bag on Just You and Me.

0: Indiana jazz group Tortilla Jackson doing their tune Ice Bag. Tortilla Jackson, they were at Swing in September last year, brought to you by WFIU and the Jacobs Jazz Studies Program. I'm David Brent Johnson here with Emily Harrison on a Thursday afternoon. 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
0: 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David Brent Johnson here with you along with Emily Harrison for another 25 minutes. We have heard today from Catherine Seltz from Bloomington, Andy Hoover from Bloomington, who actually hired Al Cobine to perform at his 1969 prom. We also heard from Bob Arnoff, an anonymous listener in Bloomington, Dale Hollenbach in Morgantown, and Ron and Penny Schuster in Nashville. So grateful for all those pledges of support. 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And again, know right now that your gift of any amount will be matched with an additional $150 gift from the family of Al Cobine. We're going to hear some more from the Cobine Plays Carmichael album, which came out in the 1980s. Had liner notes written by Dick Bishop, who is a legendary WFIU jazz host. And from the album Cobine Plays Carmichael, we're going to hear a song that won Hoagie an Academy Award in the cool of the evening right here on WFIU. 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

0: The Al Cobain Big Band doing Hoagy Carmichael and Johnny Mercer's In the Cool, Cool, Cool of the Evening from the album Cobain Plays Carmichael. 800-662-3311, the number to call to make your pledge 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
0: And we just got a pledge from a listener in Columbus, an anonymous listener who says they listen to everything. 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We're going to hear another selection now from one of our jazz CD thank you gifts of the people, a brand new release from the Visions Jazz Ensemble, 12 songs selected to reflect stories from average Americans in celebration of America at 250. And this one, you know, when they picked this song, Emily, they had no idea that the artist, the songwriter, would pass away within a few weeks of this album coming out. But they were big fans of Dolly Parton. And so they picked the song Coat of Many Colors, which is a song that Dolly Parton wrote about her mother making her this lovely dress out of kind of basically like scrap material. Dolly Parton's such a great American and great American songwriter and performer. We're going to hear Visions Jazz Ensemble's version now of her song Coat of Many Colors. 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

0: The Visions Jazz Ensemble doing Dolly Parton's Coat of Many Colors from their brand new CD, Of the People. 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I'm David Brent Johnson here with Emily Harrison. 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
0: Our thanks to all the folks who have already pledged this afternoon, the anonymous listener from Columbus, Bob Arnoff, Ron and Penny Schuster, Dale Hollenbeck, anonymous listener from Bloomington, Andy Hoover from Bloomington, Catherine Seltz from Bloomington. 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
2: Climate scientists know levels of heat-trapping greenhouse gases in Earth's atmosphere are increasing because of human activities such as burning fossil fuels. This is causing the climate to warm, resulting in a variety of serious problems. Researchers want to develop theoretical models to predict the consequences of these emissions so as to inform social policies addressing this crisis. The Earth's climate system has many unknowns. One way to reduce them is to study previous naturally occurring climate changes in Earth's past. 56 million years ago, geological evidence shows Earth's atmosphere experienced a massive release of greenhouse gases, probably from unusual volcanic activity. This produced a period of extreme global warming called the Paleocene-Eocene thermal maximum. In 2022, an international team of researchers published a study of sediments deposited during this period. Studying the sediments allowed researchers to track the effects of the carbon release on climate and its absorption by the ocean. They found the release had two peaks, separated by thousands of years in time. The first involved roughly as much carbon as emitted by human activities since the Industrial Revolution. As a result, a warmer climate persisted for several centuries or millennia afterwards, until the carbon was eventually removed by the ocean. The second peak corresponds roughly to the modern worst-case scenario, in which we do nothing to reduce carbon emissions. This release exceeded the removing capacities of the oceans, and major warming persisted for tens of thousands of years afterwards, until much slower geological processes could remove the excess carbon dioxide from the atmosphere. These clues from the past help researchers predict the course of the current crisis. This moment of science comes from Indiana University, with production support from the Office of the Provost. I'm Yael Cassander.
3: Live from NPR News in Washington, I'm Ryland Barton. UN-commissioned human rights experts say they have found reasonable grounds to believe the U.S. committed war crimes in two strikes in Iran. The strikes reportedly killed at least 178 civilians, including women and children. The International Fact-Finding Mission on Iran said its assessments focused on airstrikes, including one on a school. The report does implicate Iran as well, but the White House released a statement saying, quote, "the only party in this conflict that committed war crimes is the Iranian regime." Canadian Prime Minister Mark Carney addressed the European Parliament today after the EU proposed making Canada an associate member. NPR's Eleanor Beardsley reports.
4: Prime Minister Mark Carney touted the long history of values shared by Canada and the EU.
5: "We do not pursue zero-sum deals. Our commitment to the rule of law and our unyielding defense of human dignity, individual freedom, and democracy share the same deep roots."
4: Canada and the EU have been shocked by the Trump administration's aggressive use of tariffs, as well as its threats to leave NATO and take Greenland from its longtime allies. Analysts say inviting Canada as an associate member could deepen the existing EU-Canada trade alliance to include security and future innovation. Eleanor Beardsley, NPR News, Paris.
3: A federal immigration officer charged with shooting a man last winter and lying about the circumstances to investigators is scheduled to appear before a Minnesota judge. State authorities arrested ICE officer Christian Castro yesterday in Minneapolis on a warrant charging him with aggravated assault and falsely reporting a crime. Prosecutors say Castro shot and injured Julio Cesar Sosa Solis in January during a federal immigration crackdown in Minnesota, and later falsely told investigators he had been attacked with a broom and a shovel. A judge is reining in President Trump's threat to tear down the Kennedy Center in Washington, D.C. if his name is not on the Performing Arts Center. This after Trump seemingly made a point of being photographed aboard Air Force One reviewing a poster mock-up declaring Kennedy Center demolished. NPR's Anastasia Tsiolkas reports.
6: President Trump made the remark on a tarmac Wednesday, but federal judge Christopher Cooper has ruled that the building may not be demolished unless the board submits plans at least 30 days in advance. Cooper's ruling came after an avalanche of emergency filings. One includes a sworn statement from a witness describing a forklift repeatedly hitting the center on Wednesday. Meanwhile, a group of 8 architecture and culture groups filed a request with the judge asking him to appoint a receiver, independent monitor, or some other neutral party to protect the physical building and the institution. Anastasia Tsoukas, NPR News.
3: Major U.S. stock indexes rose today, recovering most of their losses for the week. The S&P 500

0: incomplete. Board President John Weikert says that a little more than half of the contingency has been used. Tourism officials are marketing and booking the new facility, as the entire project is expected to be completed in June. Convention Sales and Marketing Director Sean Ballard says they are focusing on clients within a four-hour driving radius.
1: Really, the sweet spot that we're looking for with this expansion, the 500-plus, again, significant hotel rooms.
0: Ballard says five groups have booked for next year, with 18 more considering. He says the expanded space is drawing interest from a larger regional base, with some inquiries as far ahead as 2032. Bloomington residents are invited to vote on names for two new lanes planned for Hopewell South, the old hospital site being redeveloped by the city. More than 130 suggestions were received and have now been narrowed to five. Those are Fellowship, Hartwell, Perseverance, Possibility, and Welcome Lanes. Housing and Neighborhood Development Director Anna Killian Hansen says that it's important that the identity of Hopewell South reflects the values of the people who call Bloomington home. Voting may be done through a Google form on the city's website. For WFIU News, I'm Joni Dugan.
2: Tonight, a 30% chance of showers and thunderstorms, mostly after 4 a.m., partly cloudy with a low around 71, and we could have showers and thunderstorms tomorrow as well, mostly sunny otherwise with a high near 87. Right now in Bloomington, 91 degrees. It's the second day of our autumn fun drive. 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
3: This is All Things Considered from NPR News. I'm Juana Summers.
4: And I'm Mary Louise Kelly. If you are like me, you have spent this past week hearing a number of AI-driven doomsday scenarios. Warnings about the extreme risk of superintelligent AI have been pouring out of the tech world. President Trump has largely swatted away any and all words of caution about artificial intelligence, calling them a hoax. But there is one AI scenario that concerns him falling behind China. I asked NPR White House correspondent Emily Fang about that possibility on our weekly national security podcast, Sources and Methods.
5: President Trump has directly cited one of the reasons why he supports AI expansionism as basically, we don't build this stuff first, no matter how dangerous it could be. China's going to do it first. And there's been a very robust debate about, well, can China actually build that first? The U.S. still has a pretty substantial lead when it comes to hardware and software abilities when it comes to AI. So can it build these frontier models faster than the U.S.? And actually, does it even really want to? You know, it's clear from Chinese state planning documents they want to develop AI capabilities and they want to apply that as fast as possible. But arguably, it's not in their interest to build a model that then could turn around and destroy all of humanity. And then there's a second parallel discussion that I've been following about there's an obvious interest in the two leading countries that host the most powerful AI companies to come together and talk about broad safety guidelines. But is there any real political incentive for them to do so? And you see President Trump and other people, his advisors around him, arguing this is a risk that we cannot take. If we voluntarily constrain ourselves, China might promise to do something, but then flake out and they'll use that time to then surpass us.
4: A couple of pieces to follow up on in what you just said. One, you were talking about the people who advise Trump. Who is he listening to on AI that is informing his thinking about what the risks are and are not?
5: Trump has surrounded himself with a lot of technology CEOs. There's been a lot of reporting about his fond relationship with the CEO of NVIDIA, which makes a lot of the graphic processing units, the chips that go behind data centers that power AI. Trump has flown with Jensen Huang, the CEO of NVIDIA, to Beijing. And so Huang at NVIDIA has been a big proponent of trying to accelerate the development of AI in the U.S. as quickly as possible. You also have Trump's former AI czar, David Sachs, who is a big-time investor in Silicon Valley, who's written a lot on social media, dismissing all of these concerns about AI as doomerism. And so those are the kinds of voices that are influencing Trump right now. And the other, I would argue, is the U.S. economy. There's going to be about $1 trillion of investment in data centers this fiscal year alone. So AI is one of the things that's propping up the U.S. economy, which we know the president really cares about, despite things like the

0: war in Iran, and inflation.
1: Huh. I think you've just started to answer what I was going to ask you next, which is how do we square legit concerns about not wanting to get left behind by China or you know, let them race ahead of us on this. And yet this White House has greenlit the sale of advanced chips to China, which they need to develop AI.
0: Yes. Trump is very pro-business. He wants more sale of American chips abroad. So he's reversed decisions that would limit the sale of advanced semiconductor chips to China. And if we want to beat China, but we're also selling the same hardware that allows them to beat us, that's kind of a big tension in your AI policy. The other assumption that I want to dig into, though, is that regulation would necessarily slow down the development of AI. And I think, weirdly, China is a good example of this. So China put very strict domestic controls on AI development and public usage, mostly for politically self-serving purposes. A lot of the strictest rules are about what kinds of content can be made available to the public. And yet we've seen Chinese companies make really, really fast developments to the point where they're almost catching up to American AI companies. So it's not necessarily the case when we look at China that having regulations in place limits the development of AI.
1: Do we know, and I'm asking you to put your former China correspondent cap back on, do we know how this conversation is playing out in China? Are they also having a raging debate about AI, you know, disaster and how imminent it may or may not be?
0: They have been talking about this for a long time. What has really captured people's attention has been Dario Amodei's paper arguing for slowing down AI.
1: And that's being read and discussed.
0: Very much so. Okay. And specifically pointing out China in that essay and saying China is our pacing challenge and we need to ask China to also voluntarily slow down their development. And that's been very controversial because a lot of people in China have said this is disingenuous. This is a hoax to get us to slow down while the U.S. then doubles down and runs even farther ahead of us. And so I think that demonstrates again that although there's a lot of interest politically in China for some kind of global regulation of AI, there's also a complete lack of trust as to what the U.S. government and U.S. companies' ulterior motives really are.
1: That was White House correspondent Emily Fang on NPR's National Security Podcast, Sources and Methods. Our cybersecurity correspondent, Jenna McLaughlin, also joined us for a wide-ranging discussion about AI. You can hear the whole thing wherever you get your podcasts.
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3: 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I'm David Brent Johnson, joined tonight by Joni Dugan from the WFIU Newsroom here on WFIU during All Things Considered, our autumn fund drive. 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Joni, we just heard you deliver tonight's news. 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
3: And we want to thank James Schwabe, who pledged at the end of Just You and Me from Bedford. James, thank you so much. It was great to hear from Bedford during Just You and Me. We also heard from Columbus. We heard from Nashville. We heard from Morgantown. We heard from Bloomington. We want to hear from you wherever you're listening. Let us know what makes you tune into WFIU, the programs you enjoy, what makes the station valuable to you, what makes it worthy of your investment at any level, $10 a month, $15 a month, $20 a month, and also right now, whatever you give will be matched dollar for dollar in loving memory of Ellen Sedlak, a former WFIU Community Advisory Board member from Greencastle. So a great time to pledge. 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And I am optimistic that I'm going to have more names to read very, very soon to thank people calling in or making pledges online during All Things Considered, one of our most listened to programs. 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
3: 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There have been financial crises to deal with, political crises to deal with, and we are proud that we've been able to retain the resources that we have here to devote to state and local reporting from the WFIU newsroom. We've won so many awards over the years. And again, that is only made possible with your pledges of support, and we are more dependent than ever on those pledges to enable us to keep delivering this journalism to you, this local news, state news, and everything that you hear here on WFIU. 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Joni, it's so great to have you in here tonight to help make the case for why it's so important to support WFIU and the journalism that we carry out here. 800-662-3311. 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
4: 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The pace of news isn't slowing down, and neither are we. 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
3: 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We want to thank Scott O'Brien, who's made a pledge from Bloomington. Scott, thank you so much. Scott says, thank you, WFIU. Long live the Fourth Estate. 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The Fourth Estate, of course, meaning journalism. Where to start, Scott says. He says, no helping it, a list. Local reporting, Fresh Air, Weekend Edition, Wait, Wait, Don't Tell Me, All Things Considered, Soul Kitchen, which he says, so good, in parentheses, Just You and Me, Afterglow. 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
1: 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I'm Mary Louise Kelly.
6: And I'm Juana Summers. It's time now for our Science News Roundup from Shortwave, NPR Science Podcast. I'm joined by the show's hosts, Regina Barber and Nate Rodd. Hey, y'all.
7: Hey.
8: Hey.
6: As always, you've brought us three science stories that caught your attention recently. Tell us what they are.
8: Okay, Juana, we've got some science that's going to make you want to pick up a book.
7: We asked the question, can our sun produce a dangerous super flare?
8: And to end on a lighter note, T-Rex footprints.
6: Okay, I have a lot of questions. A lot of questions here.
7: Yeah.
6: Let's start with reading science.
7: Okay, so the big takeaway from all this science we're going to talk about is not going to be all that surprising. Reading's good for you. Like we've all been told since we were kids.
8: Yes, mom was right about everything. But what's really cool about this new research compiled in the journal Psychological Medicine is how specific it gets in looking at some of the benefits of reading.
7: Specifically, reading for fun.
6: I love reading for fun, particularly a good romance book or two.
7: Yeah, definitely.
8: That counts. Graphic novels count,
6: yes.
8: History books, newspapers. What's important, Juana, is that you're choosing to do it for some kind of satisfaction.
7: Mm. Which, as you may have heard, is increasingly rare.
9: Reading rates are among children and young people are on the decline and actually at the lowest levels since they started taking records.
8: So that's Christelle Langley, an assistant professor at Cambridge University and one of the authors of this new review. And she's talking specifically about reading rates where she lives in the UK. But reading rates and comprehension are also really low in the US too.
6: Oh, that's interesting. But like, what are the consequences of that? What are the benefits that people are missing out on by not reading?
7: Yeah, so studies they looked at focused on two age groups, youth and adolescent readers, and then older readers.
8: Yeah, one study which looked at more than 10,000 young people in the US found that children who began reading for pleasure earlier in life had better attention spans, memory, executive function as adolescents. They also had better sleeping habits and mental health. I could go on and on.
6: Gotta say, that's a pretty compelling list there.
7: Yeah, and with older people, they found recreational reading might help keep the brain from aging and help us cut the risk of Alzheimer's disease and dementia.
8: Christelle says that one study that really stood out to her was one that looked at grandparents reading to their grandchildren. It's very cute.
7: Mm-hmm.
8: Specifically looking at a part of the brain that's really important for learning and memory, the hippocampus.
9: What this study found was that the hippocampus actually enlarged as the grandparents were reading to their grandchildren. And this might be one of the reasons why it seems to be protective of brain aging.
6: Okay, all you grandparents out there listening, read to your grandchildren. It is important.
7: Yes.
6: All right, let's move on now to solar flares. I have a question. What is a super flare and should I be worried here?
7: Yeah, let's talk about a normal flare first. That's a sudden brightening of a star. When this happens on our sun, that can sometimes shoot a lot of energy towards Earth. This happened in May 2024 and caused like irregularities in power grids, disrupted some radio communications. It also created northern lights that could be seen in the southern U.S.
8: Yeah, which were super pretty.
7: Yeah.
8: So imagine, though, a solar flare that is 10 to 100 times greater than that. That is a super flare, which could have more disastrous effects. And these super flares have been coming from other stars. So the question is, could our sun make them too?
6: Can it?
8: Possibly. So a new study published by the Royal Society looked at solar activity dating back millennia.
7: Now, some of that data was recorded by humans, like old drawings of sunspots, which are associated with solar flares. But other data came from material all over the Earth.
10: We have things in the ice. We have things in tree rings. We have rocks. We have all this like geological evidence for what the sun is doing.
8: That is astronomer James Davenport at the University of Washington, who is not a part of this new study. And he says, we're lucky to have all this data about the sun's past.
10: It's the only star that we have that kind of historical record for that we'll never get for other stars.
7: Looking at all these lines of evidence, the scientists behind the study say maybe the sun could produce these super flares like other stars do.
11: Okay, so what do we do if our sun makes one of these super flares?
7: Well, first, Juana, it's not guaranteed. Just because our sun can doesn't mean it will. And just because a flare happens doesn't mean it will hit Earth. Earth orbits the sun rotates, the geometry has to be just right.
8: Yeah, but I hear you, Juana. I have the same concern. What if, right?
11: Right.
8: So we asked James what would happen, and here's what he said.
10: It wouldn't send us back to the Stone Age. It wouldn't permanently knock out our technology, but it would disrupt everything, and we may all lose power for a while.
8: And if we do, well, time to pick up a book, yep. Right?
11: Hey, listen, I would not complain about a time to just sit and be away from the screens.
7: Talk to the sun.
11: All right, and for our last topic, dinosaur tracks.
8: Yes, every six-year-old's favorite extinct group of animals. So this study has a really cool origin story, Juana.
7: Yeah, it starts with a high school teacher from Colorado. His name is Kent Hupps, and he was in North Dakota visiting this area called the Hell Creek Formation, which is really famous for fossils.
12: I kind of looked to my left, and I thought, oh my God, that looks like a track. And I got really excited because I know that the tracks in the Hell Creek are incredibly rare.
8: Kent is also an associate at the Denver Museum of Nature and Science, so he spent a lot of time hunting for fossils, and he says finding these tracks...
12: To find that really is like a pinnacle in your life or your career. It really is.
11: And were these the prehistoric footprints of a T-Rex?
7: Yeah, exactly. So what was remarkable about this finding is that, as he says, T-Rex tracks are really rare. This is the only trackway of an adult T-Rex ever discovered, even though we found tons of fossilized skeletons of these animals.
8: And one of these footprints, there's at least four of them. They're huge, about 3.5 feet long. They're the size of boulders.
11: Whoa.
8: Yeah.
7: And by measuring the space between the tracks, the scientists were able to determine how fast the T-Rex was walking, a leisurely 3 or 4 miles an hour, like a fast hiking speed. Here's Kent's colleague, Tyler Leeson.
13: I expected more out of T-Rex, to be honest. They were no hurry when they were walking around.
11: Okay, like, I love the movie Jurassic Park, and remember, they looked like they were running pretty fast in this, but it sounds like I might actually be able to outrun one of these.
8: No, unfortunately not, Juana. So scientists think they could run at about 20 miles per hour. I don't know, maybe you can run that fast.
11: Definitely not.
8: So, yeah, they could still catch you for dinner, but this T-Rex was just walking, chilling, according to this study in the Journal of Vertebrate Paleontology.
7: Tyler said next they're going to helicopter these giant stone footprints back to the museum to take a closer look.
13: I really hope that there's skin impressions preserved on these tracks. I think there's a pretty reasonable chance that we will find scale. So I think that's what I am most excited about.
8: We have a lot more dinosaur skeletons and skin impressions, so finding scales would give us a better idea what the animals actually look like.
11: Ooh, T-Rex scales. That sounds fun.
7: And Juana, there's another bonus fact about T-Rexes out in a different journal this week, which looked at a T-Rex tooth and determined T-Rexes were probably the same temperature as us, 97 degrees Fahrenheit.
8: Which is surprising because people tend to think dinosaurs were like today's reptiles, you know, cold-blooded. But this shows they were actually warm-blooded and active.
11: Gotta say, when I walked into the studio, I was not expecting to get a full-blown dinosaur education, but thanks for that.
8: Yeah, that's what we're here for.
7: Yeah, no worries. Welcome anytime.
11: Regina Barber and Nate Rott from NPR Science Podcast Shortwave, thanks so much.
8: Yeah, thank you.
7: Thank you.
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14: Live from NPR News in Culver City, California, I'm Dwayne Brown. The State Department says it's approved the sale of F-35 fighter jets to Saudi Arabia. That's something the Saudis have been seeking for years, as we hear from NPR's Michelle Kellerman.
15: According to the State Department, Saudi Arabia wants to buy 48 F-35 Lightning II Joint Strike Fighter aircraft with conventional takeoff and landing and 49 Pratt & Whitney engines. The $24.3 billion package would also include communications equipment and other technology. Saudi Arabia has been trying to modernize its military as it's mired in a years-long conflict in Yemen. The State Department says this proposed sale will not alter the military balance in the region. It's long been U.S. policy to maintain Israel's qualitative military edge. The deal is likely to face some hurdles in Congress. Michelle Kellerman, NPR News, the State Department.
14: Congress is also considering a bill to financially compensate some U.S. citizens taken hostage by other nations. That bill is named after a Michigan man Russia wrongfully detained. From member station WDET, Quinn Kleinfelter reports.
16: Russia imprisoned Paul Whelan on bogus espionage charges. He was released in 2024, but struggled to find health care and employment. Now, Michigan Congresswoman Haley Stevens is introducing the Paul Whelan Hostage Compensation and Reintegration Act. Whelan says it would provide badly needed financial help to those wrongfully detained by foreign adversaries.
17: Hostages lose freedom. That means I wasn't earning an income. I wasn't saving for retirement. And when I came home, I found that my home was gone, my cars were gone, everything was gone, and I had to rebuild my life.
16: The money would come from the Justice Department's Asset Forfeiture Fund. For NPR News, I'm Quinn Kleinfelter in Detroit.
14: And you are listening to NPR News.
4: This is regional news coverage from the WFIU newsroom. I'm Joni Dugan. Indiana environmental groups have a mixed reaction to news that the state could take over coal permitting from the federal government. Officials from the Environmental Protection Agency visited the state this week to announce efforts to put Indiana in charge of regulating coal ash. Some worry it could threaten environmental regulations. Ben Thorpe has more.
18: Indiana state officials touted the proposed takeover of coal permitting as a win, saying state environmental regulations would still be held to a high standard. Indra Frank is with the Hoosier Environmental Council. She says she worked with the state on the proposal and is optimistic about its implementation.
19: As written, the rule is good, and it will go a long way toward protecting Hoosiers from coal ash pollution.
18: But some environmental experts worry about a law tying Indiana's coal regulations to the federal government. The Trump administration has proposed loosening rules, and Indiana would not be able to enact rules that are more stringent. I'm Ben Thorpe in Indianapolis.
4: Indiana's Secretary of State candidates are being challenged to sign on to a new voter bill of rights to protect voters and to make the process easier in the state. Voter advocacy groups issued a number of recommendations, from same-day voter registration to keeping Indiana's primaries open. Julia Vaughn is the executive director of Common Cause Indiana. She says the next Secretary of State will need to take steps to improve voter turnout.
20: But we need a positive pro-voter voice in the Secretary of State's office, and that's something we haven't had.
4: Vaughn says her group plans to ask Secretary of State candidates which of the proposals they will support if elected. The group does not endorse any of the candidates. For WFIU News, I'm Joni Dugan.
3: A 30% chance of showers and thunderstorms overnight, mostly after 4 a.m. and overnight low around 71. Then tomorrow, a chance of showers and thunderstorms again, mostly sunny with a high near 87. 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
6: This is All Things Considered from NPR News. I'm Juana Summers.
22: And I'm Mary Louise Kelly. People in Gaza are living in tents or unsteady, bombed-out buildings. On Wednesday, one of those buildings collapsed. It had about 100 people inside. Gaza's rescue crews pulled 21 bodies out of the rubble and say dozens of people were wounded. NPR's Aya Batraoui in Dubai and NPR's Anas Baba in Gaza bring us this next report on how Gaza's 2 million residents have nowhere safe to live.
23: That's Noor Al-Jabari, 17 years old. She has scratches on her forehead and bruises on her body, and she's visibly shaken. Al-Jabari says it was 2 in the morning when she suddenly found herself trapped beneath concrete. She says her grandfather, grandmother, aunts, and the families living below them were killed when the six-story building collapsed. This is one of at least 200,000 buildings in Gaza the UN says were damaged or destroyed by Israeli airstrikes in 2 years of war. NPR's Anas Baba describes what it's like walking the streets of Gaza City.
24: When you look to your right, when you look to your left, buildings that survived the Israeli airstrikes and the military operation are heavily damaged. Families have stretched like blue and white plastic traps to protect them from wind.
23: Al-Jabari says her grandfather knew their building could collapse. They could see its cracks and holes. But the family agreed it was better than the makeshift tent they'd been living in, which feels like a furnace in the summer and floods in the winter. Like thousands of Palestinian families in Gaza today who have no other choice. They lived in the bombed-out building so they could sleep with a roof over their head. Here's NPR's reporter in Gaza at the site of the collapsed building Wednesday.
24: When you look at what I can see here is that the floors have been caked. You can see that one slab on top of the other. The pile is maybe 30 feet high. There is twisted steel, shutter tiles. It collapsed while everyone was sleeping. Since then, rescue crews have been digging mostly with their hands. And after 16 hours of non-stop work to reach the trapped people, they have pulled 20 bodies from under the debris. Among them, 9 children and 6 women. The youngest was 1-year-old baby, died between his mother arm, and the oldest was a 65-year-old woman.
23: The Norwegian Refugee Council, or NRC, which manages shelter supplies in Gaza, says there are hundreds of buildings like this one, assessed to be unsafe but still inhabited. But the NRC and other aid groups say Israel repeatedly turns away shelter and repair materials, even those Israel's military coordination body, COGAT, has approved for entry. COGAT says it's coordinating the entry of shelter and winter supplies to help people in Gaza prepare for the upcoming colder months, and that it's working with aid groups to ensure it reaches civilians and not Hamas. The NRC gives an example as recently as this month, though, of COGAT approving nearly 37,000 pieces of timber and hundreds of emergency shelter kits, only to later reject their entry. Aya Batraoui, NPR News Dubai, with Anas Baba in Gaza City.
6: Can you eat avocados when you're pregnant? The answer is generally yes. And the question, well, it's one of the most common things that Kenyan moms ask a program that's powered by artificial intelligence. It's a texting service. And its aim is to try to prevent maternal mortality in a country where many women die in childbirth. NPR's Duri Buscarin takes a look.
0: When Jay Patel's wife was pregnant, he spent hours online researching her symptoms.
1: On Google, dozens of times asking, you know, is this okay?
0: Patel lives in Nairobi. He's a developer behind a text messaging service called Prompts. Because a lot of pregnant women in Kenya don't have easy access to the internet.
1: If a mom in a rural area, part of Kenya, starts bleeding at 2 a.m., she can't just Google it and she can't ask someone.
0: With Prompts, you can send a text message on a basic mobile phone. Expectant mothers sign up at a prenatal visit. And Prompts sends appointment reminders and general information, but it also takes questions in English or Swahili.
1: At the time I joined, I think we were getting less than 100 questions a day. We now are getting 15,000 questions.
0: On the back end, Prompts uses artificial intelligence to understand the question, prioritize it, and flag messages that show someone is having an emergency. Those get routed to a human medical professional.
1: So that they can pick it up immediately, look at the mom's question history, and then if necessary, pick up the phone, call her, and decide whether she needs to go to a facility immediately and why.
0: In Kenya, about 6,000 women die every year from childbirth or pregnancy-related causes. That's 16 women a day. And about a third of those deaths are related to delays in care. In Nairobi, Lisa Mushega works with Henet, an organization working to improve maternal health.
2: So even if I'm not feeling well as an expectant mother, but I can log in into the prompts and try and see, am I in danger?
0: She knows women who have used it to identify signs of preeclampsia, a life-threatening condition that can start with swollen legs. And one woman who used it when her newborn seemed sick.
2: She was told to go to the nearest health facility because her baby was actually having the jaundice. So it really comes in handy.
5: So this is a dashboard. Let me just jump into it. Okay.
0: Laura Down is a spokesperson for Jacaranda Health, the nonprofit that runs Prompts. On a Zoom call, she opens a dashboard that shows in real time what moms are asking and the feedback they're giving Prompts about their appointments.
5: So you can see that a lot of mothers are reporting that they're getting blood pressure checks, but very, very few mothers are reporting that they're getting breast exams.
0: With 700,000 annual users, the questions the mothers ask also help doctors understand what's happening in their own community.
5: So, for example, we're starting to see correlations between a spike in extreme heat in one area and then a spike of mothers reporting issues like headaches or swelling or dehydration.
0: Prompts is also expanding for mothers who speak Twi in Ghana and Hausa in Nigeria. Down says it costs the nonprofit about $2 per user. That gets a mom through pregnancy and stays with her for a year after birth.
5: I think just being able to have a platform that is free to these mothers where they can get free, verified, clinically accurate information that speaks to them as an individual is a really, really important thing.
0: AI-powered technologies are useful, but they don't always run perfectly, says Javed Sophie, a researcher focusing on AI policy and governance at Virginia Tech University.
9: The first thing I'd want to know is what happens when the system gets a message wrong.
0: These digital tools rely on a functional underlying health system, Sophie says. It doesn't fix everything.
9: Is someone unsure whether to seek help, unable to get to a facility, or arriving somewhere that doesn't have the staff or equipment?
0: Projects like Prompts can be part of the system. Duri Buscarin, NPR News, Washington.
3: 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I'm David Brent Johnson here with WFIU news reporter Joni Dugan. 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
22: 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I'm Mary Louise Kelly.
6: And I'm Juana Summers. Betel nuts are commonly chewed in the Asian Pacific region for their stimulant effects. As NPR's Ping Huang reports, new evidence points to the ancient origins for this common drug. That evidence comes in the form of very old teeth.
7: The teeth in question date back to a hunter-gatherer who lived during the Ice Age, and they're marked with deep grooves.
11: We showed images of these grooves to all of the world's leading experts in ancient dental wear. None of them could explain how these grooves could have formed.
7: That's Adam Brum with Griffith University in Australia. He excavated those teeth, which come from the remains of a person who lived in Sulawesi, an island in modern-day Indonesia, some 16 to 25,000 years ago. At another nearby site, they found a second human who lived maybe 8,000 years ago with similar tooth marks. Brum says the rounded, hollowed pits likely took decades to form.
11: The grooves were so deep that they'd actually exposed the pulp cavity or the nerve center of several teeth.
7: Hunter-gatherers from that time often used their teeth as tools to hold, break, and stretch things. But those uses didn't account for the depth of these grooves.
11: We ruled out any type of food that they might have been eating. We ruled out the possibility that they were processing plant fibers or something to make string in their mouth.
7: Then he remembered an example from a different time and place.
11: A type of dental wear recorded during the colonial period in Europe and America and Australia.
7: From laborers who regularly smoked tobacco from clay pipes.
11: These people would have the clay pipe sticking out of their mouth, Popeye style, and then over time, over like a lifetime of this habit, they've got like a perfectly round notch worn into their teeth that you can just slot the clay pipe stem straight into.
7: That led him to think that the teeth grooves he found might come from a similar habit. In Asia and the Pacific region today, betel nuts are seeds from palm trees that are commonly chewed with other chemicals for a powerful stimulant effect. Brum and his colleagues think they found an early stage of the practice.
11: And we think it might have started with hunter-gatherers just sucking on the nuts, almost as though they were gobstoppers.
7: Since this isn't something people do today, Brum and his colleagues needed to test their theory that merely sucking the betel nut could cause a drug effect.
11: He soaked whole betel nuts, like complete betel nuts, in artificial saliva and then introduced the resultant extracts into frog egg cells engineered to produce human brain receptors.
7: And they saw that the brain receptors turned on when they touched the saliva. Then they asked whether these ancient people actually did it. They tested dental tissues from the bodies of the two hunter-gatherers and found traces of the betel nut chemical. The research is published in the journal Science Advances. Peter Unger is an anthropologist who studies teeth. He wasn't involved in the paper, but he says it makes a compelling case.
12: there's evidence for the betel nut causing excessive tooth wear. When you add the chemical evidence, that's pretty much a smoking gun.
7: Others, like archaeologist Jose Capriles at Penn State University, are a little less convinced.
13: In terms of the evidence itself, I wish there were more. I must admit, there are two skeletons that they report.
7: The Capriles does say well-preserved remains are especially hard to find in tropical places where heat and humidity breaks them down.
13: More direct evidence would be the actual finding of the nuts, of the seeds, ideally in some form of cultural context.
7: Like finding them in a hearth, house floor, or burial site. He does agree that ancient peoples probably did use some kind of psychoactive drugs. It seems like part of human nature. Ping Huang, NPR News.
22: Nominations for the 27th annual Latin Grammys have been announced, and if you look closely at some of the big categories, you might see a surprising shift, a shift toward traditional folk music. Felix Contreras is co-host of NPR Music's Alt Latino podcast, also a curator of Latin music at the Tiny Desk. Felix is here to tell us more. Hi there.
15: Hey.
22: Hey, so give me some examples of this. What are you seeing in the nominations?
15: Okay, it's right there in the major categories. The best album of the year, best song of the year, best record of the year, which normally sound a lot like reggaeton and other forms of pop music. Mm-hmm. But this year specifically, two albums stand out. Tacará from veteran Uruguayan singer-songwriter Jorge Drexler, and La Vida Era Más Corta from 19-year-old Milo Jota from Argentina.
22: 19 years old. Okay, so the members who get to vote in the Latin Recording Academy, they must heard something they liked. Start with newcomer, 19 years old. What do we need to know about him? Is he even known for folk?
15: Okay, Milo Jota, and that's Milo in the letter J, Jota in Spanish.
22: Uh-huh.
15: He's been known as a hip-hop artist, and his previous two albums sound pretty much what like we expect from Latin American hip-hop. But his nominated record is a 180 from the pop world and incorporates Argentine folk traditions like chacarera, milonga, and even tango, like the track Cuando el agua hirviendo. It starts with vocals and a small guitar-like instrument called charango, which is common in a couple of Andean countries. Then hand drums from Argentina and Uruguay start percolating. Then a folk-sounding chorus. It's just a spectacular statement.
22: Love it. All right, that's one. The other name you dropped, Jorge Drexler. He's a little bit more familiar on this scene.
15: He's one of the most recognized artists in Latin Grammy history. 43 nominations, 16 wins, going back to 2002. He's originally from Uruguay, and during his trips back home, he noticed a movement recently exploring the Afro-Uruguayan music known as candombe. And this album is a full embrace of those traditions.
16: A ver si me explico. Yo prefiero en el candombe el contratiempo del tambor chico.
15: This is called El Tambor Chico, and his lyrics and his vocals introduce us to the instruments and the sounds that we hear throughout the song.
22: Mm.
15: And by doing that, Drexler is leading us by hand into a world that few people outside of Uruguay know. Candombe is a much overlooked musical impact of the slave trade down there in the Southern Cone.
22: I'm thinking, Felix, you have covered and enjoyed Latin music for a long time. Does this moment really feel that different, the shift towards traditional folk?
15: You know, it does. I've been doing Alt Latino for 16 years, and it roughly reflects the timeline of the popularity and breakthrough of the mainstream of reggaeton.
22: Mm-hmm.
15: It became so influential because it really was able to reflect a pan-Latin sound. Anywhere from any country could participate. But a while back, my co-host Ana Maria Sayer and I started hearing music that pushed back on that pan-Latin thing. Instead, they introduced some cool folk-influenced music from places like Mexico, various parts of Latin America, and even Spain. It was a subtle trend, but it seemingly reached a critical mass, resulting in these high-profile nominations.
22: Well, if you like what you are hearing, you can actually hear both these artists talking about their albums on the Alt Latino podcast. Felix Contreras, thank you for being here.
15: Thank you.
22: And the Latin Grammy Award Show, it'll be broadcast on the Univision TV network November 12th.
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19: Live from NPR News in Washington, I'm Ryland Barton. The White House dismissed a report today that says the U.S. may have committed war crimes in the Iran war. NPR's Danielle Kurtzleben reports UN-backed human rights experts referenced two strikes, including one on an Iranian school.
20: In a statement, White House spokeswoman Anna Kelly says, quote, "The UN Human Rights Council has accomplished nothing for human rights while spouting unserious nonsense for decades. The only party in this conflict that has committed war crimes is the Iranian regime," end quote. The report said there are, quote, "reasonable grounds to believe that the U.S. committed war crimes, specifically in two strikes, which the report says killed almost 180 people, including children. The U.S. has not taken responsibility for the school strike and has denied the other." The report also accuses Iran of committing crimes against humanity against its own people. Danielle Kurtzleben, NPR News, The White House.
19: Farmers in northern border states are trying to adapt to tariffs on farm equipment from Canada. NPR's Kirk Sigler reports.
25: Lee Dahlman farms in Montana's Golden Triangle, one of the country's top wheat growing areas. He's been trying to save money on fertilizer by rotating in crops like lentils that naturally inject nitrates into his soil, and using new smart tech that selectively drops fertilizer or pesticides from his sprayer.
26: So does tariffs affect me? No. Does it bother me? No. Some things may be made in Canada. Yeah, but as long as you're smart and wise about it, you know, we don't have to buy out of Canada.
25: Still, farmers like Dahlman here say Canada is an important trading partner. And until the retaliatory tariffs hit the other day, communities here had benefited from buying everything from parts, supplies, and groceries over the northern border. Kirk Sigler, NPR News, Dutton, Montana.
19: Homes are collapsing because of erosion exacerbated by sea level rise. NPR's Rebecca Hersher reports a federal program gives many owners no choice but to let their homes fall.
1: The Federal Emergency Management Agency, FEMA, provides flood insurance for houses in the U.S. But those insurance policies do little to help the owners of houses that are threatened by rising seas. Lisa Sherrard is a flood insurance agent in North Carolina.
2: The problem is that the policy won't pay until the house suffers a loss.
1: Even if the house is clearly doomed, owners can't get money from their policy to pay for demolishing it before it falls. FEMA did not respond to questions from NPR about the pollution problems or costs to taxpayers of letting homes fall. A bill that would address the issue is stalled in Congress. Rebecca Hersher, NPR News.
19: President Trump is withdrawing his nomination of former Oklahoma State Trooper Lance Schroyer to lead ICE, so the agency will continue to be without a Senate-confirmed leader. Instead, Trump nominated Schroyer to be Assistant Secretary of Homeland Security. Schroyer is close to the agency's chief, former Oklahoma Republican Senator Mark Wayne Mullen. This is NPR.
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4: This is regional news coverage from the WFIU newsroom. I'm Joni Dugan. Bloomington residents can vote on names for two new lanes planned for Hopewell South, the old hospital site being

0: meant to signal, nor does it mean, an excessive growth in police force here in Bloomington. We actually are underhoused right now.
1: The building planned for reuse is at 714 South Rogers, the former site of the Bloomington Convalescent Center. Thompson says the city doesn't have an emergency operations center, and the dispatch center is located over the downtown transit building. She says having everything under the same roof would streamline services. The Redevelopment Commission supported the proposal this week. Thompson says the $30 million price tag would be funded from a tax increment financing bond. For WFIU News, I'm Jeremy Dugan.
2: A 30% chance of showers and thunderstorms late this evening, otherwise partly cloudy with a low around 71. And looking ahead to tomorrow, could have more showers and thunderstorms, but otherwise mostly sunny with a high near 87. Right now in Bloomington, a very warm 91 degrees. 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
3: This is All Things Considered from NPR News. I'm Juana Summers.
4: And I'm Mary Louise Kelly. There is no such thing as an associate membership in the European Union. This fact did not stop European Commission President Ursula von der Leyen from floating the idea to Canada. And Canada, of course, is not in Europe, but it is locked in a hostile trade war with the U.S., which has also placed tariffs on EU imports. President Trump is threatening more, what he calls very serious tariffs on the EU, if he determines this whole associate membership idea is a, quote, hostile act. Well, here's one line from Canada's Prime Minister, Mark Carney, as he addressed the European Parliament today.
5: I'm not proposing a third bloc in order to become a great power rival only with better manners.
4: Carney did welcome some sort of closer partnership between Canada and Europe. Here to help break that down is Ian Brimmer, founder of Eurasia Group. That's a political consulting firm. Hi, Ian.
6: Hi, how are you?
4: Hi, I'm well, thank you. What's your read on how much of this EU invitation is substance and how much is meant to deliver a message to Donald Trump?
6: Oh, no, it's not meant to deliver a message. It is meant to increase resilience. It's meant to increase predictability. I think there are a lot of countries out there that really worry that rule of law, which the United States used to be the principal country in the world that promoted, is now no longer interested in doing so, and they really need it to persist. And that's why you're seeing the Canadians reach out, not just to the EU, but certainly historically with the EU.
4: You don't see any coded message being delivered here. There's a whole lot of ways to communicate resilience and deeper ties without an invitation to join a trade alliance to which the U.S. is not party.
6: You know, the interest, associate membership was not the Canadian Prime Minister's idea. What he wants is an alliance that is deeper than what he presently has. Mm-hmm. He wants a bloc that other countries can join that would help to allow the Canadians to use the strategic pillars, as they call them, to engage more with other countries that they can have predictable relations with. So, for example, their critical minerals and raw materials, their the energy security that they have in spades, more defense industrialization, technology and research and capital markets, all of those things. They have a very strong relationship with the United States, but one that has suddenly become much more vulnerable to unilateral short-term decisions by President Trump, specifically in the second term. Mm-hmm. So I don't think it's coded at all. I think they're across the political spectrum in Canada. President Trump has unified this country in feeling very vulnerable that their principal ally is no longer a country that they can rely on as much. And that is something that they are trying to address. There's no coding at all.
4: What would the EU get out of an associate membership or whatever we want to call this arrangement?
6: Well, the EU would have another country out there that actually has a lot of resources, a lot of human capital, a lot of political stability that is interested in having more stable long-term relations.

0: relations with them. And, you know, it's this rupture that Mark Carney talks about. It's not just because the United States has gone unilateral and doesn't want to be a global leader the way it has historically. It's also because the world's second largest economy is getting much more powerful, but isn't becoming free market oriented. It isn't becoming democratic. It doesn't support rule of law. It's still a state capitalist authoritarian regime. I'm talking, of course, about China. Mm-hmm. The Europeans are very vulnerable to a China that is hollowing out Europe's industry, so that they want more predictable relations with countries where that doesn't happen.
1: You just raised Mark Carney's now famous quote about a rupture in the world order. That's, of course, from his speech at Davos, Switzerland, earlier this year. Is it a stretch to describe this week the development of maybe some kind of invitation to move closer, cuddle in closer to the EU? Is this the beginnings of what a new world order might look like?
0: No, Mary Louise, there are three ways to respond to a rupture, to what I call a G0 world, where there's no global leadership. One is you can build new institutions that react to the new balance of power. Second is you can reform your existing institutions so that they are more capable of responding to the new demands and challenges. The third is that you can go to war. And over the last couple of years, we've done all three. I think this is an effort and a hope by the Canadian Prime Minister that there can be a little bit more energy and resource into the first two as opposed to the latter.
1: And to quote him again directly, not proposing a third bloc in order to become a great power rival with better manners. It sounded like awkward laughter there was the reception that he got in Europe. Where would a deeper alliance leave the United States?
0: A deeper Canada-EU alliance would leave the United States in perfectly good stead as long as the United States wants to be committed to rule of law and democracy and predictability from one administration to the next. But I do believe, and you can talk to Canadians on the right and the left, that there is permanent damage that has been done to this closest of relationships over the course of the last 2 years of the second Trump administration.
1: Permanent.
0: And
1: you
0: while
1: don't
0: that
1: think there's
0: relationship
1: any reversing
0: will
1: it.
0: Permanent. It will be reversed. It will be repaired. And I think that any Democrat or Republican that comes in 2029 will work to do that. But it will not come back to what it was. The trust, sometimes you're in a relationship with a spouse, a family member, whoever, and they say something that you cannot unhear.
1: Yeah.
0: And that is what has happened to the Canadians. It will never be what it was, unfortunately.
1: We just have a few seconds left, but what are you watching for next? Australia, New Zealand invited to join the European Union?
0: Well, I mean, the UK certainly post-Brexit is not going to be invited the same way the Canadians were, but Burnham, the new prime minister, would love to find a way to reintegrate. Let's see what he has to say over the next few days.
1: Ian Bremmer, founder and president of Eurasia Group and G0 Media. Thank you, Ian.
0: Mary Louise, always a pleasure.
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4: 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I'm David Brent Johnson here along with Joni Dugan from the WFIU Newsroom. 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
4: 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Yes, indeed. What you just heard Mary Louise Kelly talking about there, you hear plenty of very heavy stories in All Things Considered. There's a lot going on in the world, a lot of it, the issues of concern, stories of concern. 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And yeah, sometimes just kind of light, funny stories as well. 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
10: 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I'm Juana Summers.
1: And I'm Mary Louise Kelly. On a recent hot summer day, NPR immigration correspondent Jasmine Garst was walking into a soccer game when she got an alarming message on WhatsApp. A mother saying her child's life was in danger. Jasmine reports it's part of a worrying pattern emerging in immigrant communities.
11: The heat was sweltering that day. In Maryland, a six-year-old boy was having trouble breathing. My child woke up this morning feeling like he was suffocating. The woman says in the voice message, "I'm worried." The boy had a history of asthma. She had my number because I handed out to a lot of people in the course of my reporting. And I told her, "I'm not a medical professional or a lawyer. This sounds like an emergency." She told me she'd been debating whether to take him to the local clinic. She asked that we use her first initial, M, because although her son is a U.S. citizen, M and her husband are undocumented. That's why they were worried. All northbound roads have had ICE operations on them, she says in another audio message. She was worried about getting detained. She decided to wait it out. M's situation is increasingly common. A new report by the American Academy of Pediatrics found that 40% of pediatricians have noticed families staying away from care due to immigration concerns. In addition, Dr. Lee Beers, chief medical officer of the association, says
12: they have seen families in their practice who are hesitant to apply for public health services and support such as Medicaid. And they also noted that there are families in their practice who are avoiding sending their children to school.
11: Back in Maryland, the boy was taking a turn for the worse. Em later told me he was very pale. His lips were turning blue. They took the bus to the local clinic. It was nighttime. By the time they got there, the doctor told her the kid was in serious condition. He was given oxygen. In another voice message, she says her son has been medevaced to Washington, D.C. God, let him be okay. There wasn't room for her on the helicopter, so she was told to meet them at the hospital in D.C. Here she is again.
13: El Uber es seguro.
11: I'm wondering, she says, will I be safer in an Uber? If my whole family drives, what if we get stopped? Do ICE agents get on public transportation? A nurse at the Maryland clinic paid for the Uber. I just passed by the Washington Monument, she says. She calls it the Needle. And the White House. She said she was scared. Would the hospital ask for immigration papers? So, legally, hospitals can ask for immigration status, but they can't deny emergency care over it. There have, however, been reports of ICE agents at medical facilities. And now there's another reason for immigrants, including those here legally, to worry about medical care. As of this week, when deciding whether to admit people into the U.S. or grant a path to legal residency, immigration officials will now consider a wider range of public benefits that person receives. They will also consider what benefits family members get. Medicaid and food benefits could be considered. And this is part of a shift in how the Trump administration is approaching immigration enforcement. Earlier this year, we saw these loud, bombastic ICE raids in Minneapolis. Last year, in LA and Chicago. Those operations drew heavy backlash. Now the strategy is quieter. The number of detentions has skyrocketed, but increasingly, enforcement also means cutting off access to services and benefits, pushing people to self-deport. 22 states and DC are jointly suing the Department of Homeland Security, saying this could keep people away from hospitals and medical services. In an email to NPR, DHS responded, quote, "This is the ideological contortion required by left-wing leaders to justify their defrauding of the American taxpayer at the hands of illegal criminals." This is Em and her son, the morning after, speaking from the ICU. He was there for several days.
13: Hola, buenos días, mis amigos. Hola.
11: Turns out the boy had a respiratory infection, which triggered a severe asthma attack. The hospital told her she should have brought him in sooner. Jasmine Garst, NPR News, Maryland.
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4: Marketplace coming up in just a few minutes here on WFIU. I'm David Brent Johnson, along with Joni Dugan from the WFIU Newsroom. Good evening. Glad to have you here with us this evening. 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
4: 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I think I should have, especially since you just mentioned it. 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
15: In Los Angeles, I'm Kai Rizdal. It is Thursday today. This one is the 17th of September. Good as it always is to have you along, everybody. You know, maybe the biggest change from the Jay Powell Fed to the Kevin Warsh Fed, other than the straight up word count of their speeches and remarks, is this.
16: As you might know, I'm not a data point dependent guy, so I won't react one way or another to data that shows up on our doorstep.
15: That was him yesterday at his press conference. Data, you might remember, was Powell's best friend. But as Chairman Warsh tries to help steer the U.S. economy, he is choosing a different data path. Economist Catherine Ann Edwards wrote about that for Bloomberg not too long ago. Welcome back to the program. Good to have you on.
17: Thank you so much.
15: All right, we'll get to the data point thing from the chairman in just a second. Thoughts, though, briefly on what he had to say yesterday?
17: I think I was too focused on the fact that they had actually raised rates, and that was a very good signal. But he both have managed to do the right thing and inspire some lack of confidence at the same time. So
15: great. Great. We all feel better now. So let's get to the data point thing. You wrote in Bloomberg the other day, a couple of weeks ago, whatever it was, that the Fed basically, and Chairman Warsh, is making a big mistake if they, as the chairman has intimated, switch or rely less on government data. Explain your case for me, please.
17: You know, so I think a lot of people can, you know, this will resonate, that when you get a new boss, they like to redo everything.
15: Yes.
17: The way that he has done this at the Fed is he has started with these task force, mm-hmm. and there's a handful of them. They each have a different activity, but one of them is on data. And for people who are following federal data, which it's okay if you're not, the federal statistical agencies are not only vitally important, but they are under attack. And they're under attack in terms of their funding. They're under attack in terms of their credibility. They're actually under attack if it's your job and you're the head of the Bureau of Labor Statistics. And so many of us in this advocacy community have been waiting for the Fed to stand up for the data that they rely on. And instead, he basically came in and said we should probably use private sector data. But I think it was just a missed opportunity to be a champion of a cause that uniquely affects something like the Federal Reserve.
15: We should say here, there are definitely problems, as you pointed out, with some of these federal statistical agencies and the way they collect data. There's, survey responses are falling and all of those things. But your point here is that, and obviously correct me if I'm wrong, we lose something if we don't use these federal statistical agencies to their maximum. What do we lose?
17: Oh, well, we lose minorities first. You know, we have an unemployment rate now that's delivered monthly, but it comes with about 120 others of what is the unemployment rate of young people? What is the unemployment rate of women? What is the unemployment rate of Black people? We note these things because we measure them. And being measured is being seen. And you can ask anybody who is struggling in the labor market right now and who thinks the unemployment rate is a lie, they don't feel seen. And what I thought was particularly ill-advised about it is that the statistical agencies themselves have developed a plan to incorporate private data in a way that keeps the representation that all of us, use for our own advocacy and vindication. We risk losing that, and he seemed to swat away its necessity.
15: A public-private partnership, if you will, right? Using the private data and the public data.
17: They know exactly what needs to happen in the future. I mean, the agencies are not under some type of delusion that there's going to be a magical turnaround to people's ability to respond to a survey. They want to incorporate private data, but they want to incorporate it in the right way, in the way that maintains their own mission of measuring all of the U.S. and not just some of it.
15: You call this private data, and look, we've done a thing on high frequency data and private data. We've done that in years past. You call it shiny and new and frequent and voluminous. You know, to be only a little bit glib here, sounds good to me. Shiny, new, and frequent and voluminous.
17: Well, I think this might be a little insider stats baseball, but
15: oh, go ahead.
17: You know, the thing about having more data about a single point is that you don't really get more precise after so long. Huh. And this is something that a lot of people have pointed out with private sector data, is that it basically over-indexes on the points that they have with more frequency, but you lose parts of the board. So I get a really accurate picture of one square, but I lose the other half of the board. Hmm.
15: So these task forces that Chairman Warsh has picked, obviously, you know, he picked them and the thumb is somewhat on the scale. Do you suppose there's a chance this data task force comes back and says, you know what, Chairman Warsh, we'd be well advised to do a little public-private thing here?
17: I mean, that is what I am hoping. I think if they ask for opinion from people who aren't selling this data, yeah. that people would say, almost every economist would say, what are you doing? You need to revive the Census Bureau. You need to invest in the BLS. And so I think the broader opinion of the research community and the statistical community would not be divided in any way. So the hope is that they just talk to the right people and take it in a broad view.
15: Yeah. Catherine Ann Edwards, she is a labor economist by training. She also writes for Bloomberg and does a podcast too. It's called The Optimist Economy. Thanks very much for your
17: Thank
15: time,
17: you.
15: Catherine. Good to hear you.
17: Cheers.
15: Wall Street on this Thursday, you know, the data says that traders are feeling okay about Chairman Warsh. Today, we'll have the details when we do the numbers.

0: There's a lot of energy news of late. The war, of course, and data centers and how much electricity the U.S. economy is going to need because of them. Come with me now into the future, though, when rich countries aren't going to be driving global energy demand. That demand is going to be coming from what are now emerging economies, places like India and Brazil and Nigeria. And a new report by S&P Global Energy points out that those countries are going to need both fossil fuels and renewables to power that growth, as Marketplace's Elizabeth Trovall reports.
1: By 2060, emerging economies could increase global energy demand by over 60%, which is like adding another China to world consumption.
2: This demand growth is going to be met with a multiplicity of different energies.
1: Dan Juergen is with S&P Global.
2: Renewables will be an important part of it. You're going to see perhaps more coal now. And oil and gas will continue to be part of the demand picture for longer than many people think.
1: Take India, where Atul Arya with S&P Global Energy says both the economy and energy demand are growing rapidly.
3: Most of that energy supply is coming from hydrocarbons. They have a very large renewable power program, but transportation needs are all being met by oil.
1: All of this makes it harder to meet climate goals, like keeping the rise in average global temperature well below 2 degrees Celsius.
3: The world can still try to achieve the 2 degree, but that's also becoming extremely challenging. And it's because the world needs energy in these emerging markets.
1: Growing energy demand is a good thing in less advanced economies, says Katie Auth with the Energy for Growth Hub, a global think tank.
4: It's being driven by economic development, rising incomes, job creation. Right now, the average Liberian consumes less electricity in a year than my refrigerator does. So the scale of energy poverty is far worse than I imagine most Americans would ever think about.
1: She says emerging economies can't wait on renewables getting cheaper to grow their energy systems. But richer countries can help them develop their energy mix to be cleaner. I'm Elizabeth Trovall for Marketplace.

0: I mentioned yesterday, I think, that retail sales were up in August 1.2%. That was, I'm pretty sure I said this, a little surprising given that consumers aren't feeling all that great about this economy. But as is often the case with economic data, what you learn about one industry tells you a little something about another. Building material stores, it turns out, had a weak month, which, as Marketplace's Caitlin Tan reports, does give us a peek into the demand for home improvement.
1: Rachel Drew has some old dying trees she's keeping an eye on at her home in Massachusetts.
2: You know, they create a potential risk if they were to come down in a storm and to hit our house or hit our cars in the driveway.
1: But she's been putting off cutting them down because the labor, the chainsaw, the hydraulic tree jacks, they're really expensive right now. In her work with Harvard's Joint Center for Housing Studies, Drew is seeing consumers doing the same, holding off on home projects that aren't dire.
2: Like renovate your kitchen and redo your cabinetry and your countertops.
1: If you're not renovating, you don't need supplies, which Morningstar's Jamie Katz says isn't great news for building material stores.
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6: 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I'm David Brent Johnson here with Joni Dugan from the WFIU Newsroom. 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
6: And, you know, in addition to having lost our federal funding, we also lost state funding, which was not insignificant when we lost state funding. 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I love to read, but I never took economics classes. I can't begin to really understand certain ways in which the large cogs of the economy operate or move. 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It has its bad periods. It has its very uncertain periods. But what's certain is that you're hearing Marketplace here on WFIU because of your pledges of support. 800-662-3311. 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
8: This is Marketplace. I'm Kai Rizdahl. All of those stories you've heard about private equity groups and big corporate buyers buying up single-family homes, well, here's a twist. They're buying up mobile home parks, too, to the tune of tens of billions of dollars worth. One park in Colorado is trying to avoid that fate, as Lee Patterson from KUNC explains.
9: Residents of Sunset Park, a community of 164 double-wide homes in Loveland, Colorado, have a multi-million dollar problem.
10: We've talked to different lenders, and the big thing seems to be price at $44.5 million.
9: That's what the 24-acre park is listed for. Tim Fritch and his neighbors were notified of the sale in April. He says so far, lenders are hesitant to move forward.
10: So that's the issue. That's a lot of money for residents to come up with.
9: Since then, a committee has been working towards an offer. They gathered their neighbors' signatures. The state requires a majority of residents to sign on. and they're trying to cobble together a loan. Tonight, they're meeting at Fritch's house.
10: My goal is to get us in here to be resident-owned so we control everything that goes on.
9: Sitting in the living room, many are taking notes as Fritch gives an update on lenders and outreach to government officials. It's somewhat of a pep talk about the financing process.
10: We are still in the ballpark. We haven't hit a home run, but we haven't hit three outs either, so we're still negotiating.
9: Generally, mobile home residents can own their homes, but not the land underneath them. The hope here is for Sunset to change that by becoming a resident-owned community. Colorado law gives mobile home park residents 120 days to make an offer when their property is put up for sale. Most people who live here are seniors or retirees, like Ben McGuire.
11: We have been here 20 years, and our concern is if a developer takes this over, we will lose our house.
9: McGuire's worried a developer could buy the land and turn it into something else. The park's owner, Legacy Communities LLC, didn't respond to questions about Sunset's future.
12: I'm 78 years old. I work. I have to.
9: Resident Bonnie Berry attended the meeting still in her work uniform. She says she recently went back to work as a medical courier in order to afford her rent, the nearly $1,200 monthly fee for the land under her home.
12: I should be retired by now, but I can't.
9: She feels sure rent would increase under a new owner. There is some evidence to support this. Kelly Giroux is a professor of land economics at the University of New Hampshire.
13: The biggest striking thing is the monthly fees.
9: Her research has found that fees, or rent, tend to be lower at resident-owned communities versus investor-owned. Giroux has also heard of growing pains when she surveyed residents about what happens when their neighbors become property managers. There can be drama.
13: It's just like any association. You think of a neighborhood association or a condominium association, you're going to have different personalities.
9: Tim Fritch says this group of residents at Sunset Park is willing to risk the downsides of ownership.
10: I mean, our concern is we want to stay here. We don't want to go anywhere. Everybody is too old to go anywhere.
9: Since the meeting, the committee has gotten some good news. The state is considering a complaint that residents filed over what they see as an inflated listing price, which stops the 120-day countdown clock and gives residents more time to raise funds. In Loveland, Colorado, I'm Lee Patterson for Marketplace.

0: In July, which is the most recent month for which we have data, travel spending in the United States reached $122 billion for the calendar year. That is up 4.3% from the same time a year ago. That's according to the U.S. Travel Association, by the way. However, as is so often the case, high dollar figures do not tell the whole story. Visitors from abroad are down 7% year on year. Not great for businesses with international clientele. Here's today's installment of our series, My Economy.
1: My name is Chris Sorby. I'm the owner of Hummer Hill Vacation Rental, located in Glendale, Utah. So my father originally moved to the area when he became a school teacher back in 1973. And he built the home himself, but in retirement, he wanted a small business that could kind of keep him busy and keep him engaged. And he eventually chose to remodel his home that he had built and turn it into a vacation rental that we list on Airbnb. In 2015, I was between work and he was looking to set up this project at that time. And he and I agreed to go into business together. We did a massive remodel on the interior of the house. And then when my father passed away 2 years ago, I took over the business. And so now I'm the sole owner and caretaker of Hummer Hill. We're going on 8 years in business and 10 years that the project's been underway. 2 years ago, we were charging about $229 a night. With traffic coming down, we've had to cut our rates. I think we're at $179 or $189 a night now. We've seen the customer flow change most recently with fewer foreign visitors to the area. We've hosted people from Costa Rica, from the UK, groups from China, Korea, a lot of Canadians, where our business used to be about 50% foreign visitors and 50% Americans. I think over the past 2 years, I've only had one group from Canada last year and then one group from India this year. Glendale is a town of about 350, 400 people. We're very proud of our little town, small though it may be. We know our neighbors, we look out for our neighbors, and we really love and enjoy sharing that kind of lifestyle with guests when they come into the area. I've literally sat down with guests from around the world, and we sit out by the campfire and make s'mores, and I get to introduce s'mores to people from Iran or Italy or India, and it's just a really great thing that we can recognize this shared humanity we have, even in this little tiny town in southern Utah, that we're all kind of want the same thing. We want things that are better for our family and opportunity for growth. And in this case, a beautiful place to go on vacation.
0: Chris Sorby, Hummer Hill Vacation Rental, if you're looking to get away. Glendale, Utah is where they are. Tell you what, wherever you are, whatever you do, I know I say this all the time, but it's true. It is your stories that make this economy go round. So share them with us, would you? Marketplace.org/myeconomy.
2: David Brent Johnson here with you, along with Joni Dugan. So happy to have been joining you this afternoon. Well, it started for this afternoon for me and this evening as well here on WFIU. And Joni, we've had a flurry of pledges. Everything was quiet for a while. And then suddenly here in the last few minutes, we've had the our pledge lines light up. And so that's really exciting. You can jump on the bandwagon here. We've still got about 4 minutes left. 800-662-3311 or go online to wfiu.org/donate.
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2: And I just want to add an additional note of thanks to Pat and Gary Wheeler because they pledged from Terre Haute. And I was hoping for a pledge from Terre Haute during Just You and Me, but it turns out I just had to wait till Marketplace. Thank you so much, Pat and Gary. Also, thanks to an anonymous listener from Bloomington who says, public media matters. We could not agree more. Thank you, Bloomington listener, so much for your pledge of support. By the way, I should mention, too, these pledges have been matched dollar for dollar by Bob Sedlak of Greencastle. Your pledge, too, if you make it here in the next couple of minutes, will also be matched dollar for dollar. We are grateful to Bob Sedlak for that match that he's been offering this evening and grateful to you. I also want to thank Christina Horn, Joni, who pledged from Middleton, Massachusetts. I don't think that our signal reaches quite that far, but you can hear us on the internet, and we do get pledges from all over the country, actually. Every fund drive, there's folks that are continuing to listen to us from where they live. Maybe they lived here before, or they maybe discovered us online. 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

Hi there, welcome to Exploring Music. This is Bill McLaughlin. Our theme this week, exploring the world of Ralph Vaughan Williams. And in the first three shows this week, we've come from the composer's birth in 1872 all the way up to the mid-1920s, which was a period of intense experimentation in the world of music. And one of the great experimenters was living just across the English Channel from Vaughan Williams, Igor Stravinsky. And a particular form of experimentation which Stravinsky was pursuing at that time came to be called neoclassicism. He was looking back over his shoulder to the great composers of the 18th century, particularly Bach. That doesn't sound like a natural match for Vaughan Williams' talents, but he must have been interested in it because he wrote a concerto for the violin in a style which he called academic concerto. And I think the figure who caused this particular piece to gel, if you will permit me a bad pun, was a woman called Jeli Daranyi, born in Budapest, 1893. She and her sister came to London in 1809 and settled there. Jeli Daranyi was a brilliant violinist who broke one composer's heart after another and cut great pieces out of it. Initially, in the early 20s, she appeared in Paris with Bartók, who was desperately in love with her and wrote two wonderful sonatas. One night in Paris, Bartók took Jeli to a party at which he played and met Maurice Ravel, who was similarly enchanted, and this was rather a large step out of the ordinary for Ravel. He wrote for our Hungarian violinist, Cigán. Eventually, she came back to England, and there Vaughan Williams wrote for her a piece very much in the style of Stravinsky's neoclassic period. Let's hear the first movement of the Concerto for Violin and String Orchestra. In this case, our soloist is Kenneth Sillitoe, playing with the London Symphony Orchestra, conducted by Bryden Thompson. Here is neoclassic Vaughan Williams.

Kenneth Sillitoe with the London Symphony Orchestra, conducted by Bryden Thompson, the first movement of Vaughan Williams' Concerto for Violin and String Orchestra in D minor, called Concerto Accademico, using the neoclassic style, which was very much in vogue in Paris at that time, particularly when penned by Stravinsky. Just one more little note on Zsili Tarányi, this marvelous Hungarian violinist for whom this piece was composed, as well as so many others. Gustav Holst actually wrote a double concerto for Zsili Tarányi and her sister, and in later years, Zsili Tarányi partnered with the great English pianist Myra Hess. They were duo partners for another 20 years or so. Okay, so that's Vaughan Williams putting his foot into a Parisian academic style neoclassicism. He didn't stay there long. His love, of course, was of English folk music at the heart and English church music and his own way of presenting them. And it wasn't long before he turned to the idea of making an opera on the story of Falstaff, which also his buddy Holst had done, and certainly Verdi had done, and some other composers indeed. So it was with some trepidation that he turned to this, but he made some marvelous music, and the plot is so impossibly complicated, I'm not going to begin to give you the idea. Let's just hear the last scenes of Sir John in Love.

0: be cheerful, knight. I will desire thee to laugh at my wife, that now laughs at thee. Tell her Master Slender hath married her daughter.
1: Master Slender!
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3: I came yonder at Eton to marry Mistress Anne Page, and she's a lovely boy. If it had not been in the church, I would have swinged him, or he should have swinged me. If I did not think it had been Anne Page, would I might never stir, and it was

The final scenes of Sir John in Love, Vaughan Williams' opera in four acts based upon Shakespeare's The Merry Wives of Windsor. That was the Northern Sinfonia and Chorus conducted by Richard Hickox. Big cast there, and I'll just give you some of the singers' names. Shallow was Adrian Thompson, Slender, Daniel Norman, Sir John Falstaff, sung by Donald Maxwell, Bardolph by John Bowen, Blakem, Dr. Caius, Adrian Thompson, and Ford, Matthew Best, bass. Vaughan Williams seems to have enjoyed his Shakespearean adventure greatly, and some of it's just coming across to me as an amusement. One of the most famous of all of the folk song settings by Vaughan Williams occurs as an interlude in this. It's the setting of Greensleeves, which we're listening to now. It's good Vaughan Williams, and it's a good setting of an English folk tune. But that's not exactly where Vaughan Williams was living in the 20s and 30s, not harmonically and not aesthetically. He developed a number of more dissonant and more experimental styles. There was a ballet on the story of Job, which is really quite interesting and very advanced for its day. There's also a piano concerto, which is a very complicated piece, so much so that Vaughan Williams later decided it was too many notes for a single pianist. So that's the Vaughan Williams double piano concerto, as we put it today. Let's go to 1935, though, and the next big orchestral piece, the Fourth Symphony, of which, during the rehearsals, the composer said, "I don't know if I like it, but it is what I meant." Very dissonant opening. Let me just get a little of this for you at the piano. And so on. It's all built upon this four-note theme. F, E, G flat, F. And I can't help but recall Dvorak making a piece for England. Oh, back in the 1880s. Remember this? That's the Slavonic Requiem of Dvorak. It was an Ide Fis which he could not get out of his head. And these same notes now, kind of turned around, the same four notes, but in different order, become Vaughan Williams' Ide Fis. This is how he saw the world in 1935. He might not have liked it, but it is what he meant. Conducting the London Symphony in the first movement of the Fourth Symphony of Vaughan Williams is Bernard Haitink.

0: The symphony is tremendous, but alas, I missed the clue. Someone said it should have been called Europe, 1935, and that is rather what it conveyed to me, the feeling of some huge force at work driving us to fight and struggle, which may eventually shatter us to pieces. And yet we know in our heart of hearts that there is something in life which withstands destruction and brings order out of disorder. The secret of it is to be found in music, and above all, in your music. That's a letter written to Vaughan Williams the day after Maud Karpeles heard the first performance of the Symphony No. 4. We've just heard the first movement of that symphony in F minor with the London Symphony Orchestra conducted by Bernard Haitink. The year is 1935. Hitler's in power. It's 1 year before the Berlin Olympics and 4 years before the outbreak of the Second World War. You're tuned in to Exploring Music, and this week we are exploring the world of Ralph Vaughan Williams. Drop us a line. 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
0: The world was moving closer to war, and Vaughan Williams produced a piece in 1936 which used some music he'd been working on for years, over 30 years before, around 1903, 1904. The poetry is drawn from the collection called Drum Taps, the part of Leaves of Grass, which has to do with the American Civil War. There are six sections altogether in the big piece called Dona Nobis Pacem. Let's hear the second, Beat, Beat Drums. This is Sir Adrian Bolt conducting the London Philharmonic Orchestra, Sheila Armstrong, the soprano, and John Carroll Case, the baritone.

Beat, beat, drums, blow, bugles, blow. Make even the trestles to shake the dead where they lie waiting for the hearses. So strong you thump, O terrible drums. So loud you bugles blow. Words of Walt Whitman, set by Ray Vaughan Williams in 1936. Dona Nobis Pacem. That was Sheila Armstrong, John Carroll Case, the London Philharmonic Orchestra and Choir, conducted by Sir Adrian Bolt. But all of the warnings in this music and around the world couldn't hold back the course of history. And as W.H. Auden wrote, the clever hopes expire of a low, dishonest decade. That's pretty cynical. And I think Auden later withdrew that poem. Of course, by that time, everyone had read it. It's called First September 1939, and the world was at war. What is a composer to do in wartime? Asks Vaughan Williams. This is from a radio broadcast in 1940. Some lucky devils, he says, are, I believe, able to go on with their art as if nothing had happened. To them, the war is merely an irritating intrusion on their spiritual and therefore their true life. I've known young composers who refer with annoyance to this boring war. Such a phrase as this, I confess, shocks me. Whatever this war is, it is not boring. It may have been unnecessary, it may be wrong, but it cannot be ignored. It will affect our lives and those of generations to come. Of one thing, I think, we can be sure. No bombs or blockades can rob us of our vocal cords. There will always remain for us the oldest and greatest of musical instruments, the human voice. And Vaughan Williams continued to compose music throughout the war, including some for some, I guess we would call them, propaganda pictures. Here's a score which Vaughan Williams contributed to the 1940 picture called 49th Parallel.

There's a noble tune put to good cause. This is a score of Vaughan Williams for the picture called 49th Parallel, motion picture made in 1940 and 41. He wrote some advice for young composers interested in film scoring, and he said, "You must not be horrified if you find that a passage which you intended to portray the villain's mad revenge has been used by the musical director to illustrate the cats being driven out of the dairy. The truth is that within certain limits, any music can be made to fit any cinematic situation." Well, there's a very noble and generous reaction, but it is, as I said, a good cause. All the time that the war was going on, up to 1943, Vaughan Williams was at work on another symphony. We should hear this one. This is Balm for Gilead. This is the Royal Philharmonic with Yehudi Menuhin, the opening first movement of the Fifth Symphony.

This is music imbued with what one can only call greatness of soul. If we who are younger feel that it is not altogether our kind of music, we nonetheless respect and love it as a great English classic, the consummation of the lifetime's work of a great and good man. That's Wilfred Meller, the conductor, writing that about the music we've just been listening to. We heard the first movement of Vaughan Williams' Fifth Symphony, composed in the year 1943. In this performance, the Royal Philharmonic was conducted by Sir Yehudi Menuhin. The consummation of the lifetime's work of a great and good man. Vaughan Williams was 73 when he composed that piece. And you know what? He still had four more symphonies up his sleeve. So tune in tomorrow. Don't miss the final show in exploring the world of Ralph Vaughan Williams. Exploring Music is produced by Sidney Gillard at WFMT in Chicago and produced and engineered by Bill Sigmund at Digital Island Studios here in New York City. Our production assistants are Ella Pinsloop, Eric Opland, Adela Skoronsky, and Weston Williams. Rebecca Neistat is the WFMT production and syndication manager. Exploring Music is made possible by the generous support of the Paul M. Angel Family Foundation, Helen So, the Earl and Brenda Shapiro family, Mr. and Mrs. William G. Brown, Eugene Jarvis and Sasha Gerritsen, the Julian Family Foundation, and the listener supporters of WFMT. I'm Bill McLaughlin. 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